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5: This is All Things Considered from NPR News. I'm Elsa Chang.
6: And I'm Juana Summers. The U.S. has no federal laws banning corporal punishment in schools, and an NPR analysis has found it still happens in several states. A warning now that we're going to spend the next several minutes hearing about that. In schools, corporal punishment usually means a

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3: Some of our garden variety pop-up thunderstorms remaining in the forecast up and down the state of Mississippi for the rest of the week. Through the weekend, too, not everyone getting wet. We're all going to be hot and sticky. Olive Branch area tonight, partly cloudy, a low upper 70s. A pop-up thunderstorm on Thursday, sunny, too, at our high right around 95 degrees. The forecast for the Vicksburg area, it looks like we're going to be pretty dry here for the rest of the week. Upper 70s for the low tonight. Upper 90s to near 100 in here for Thursday and for Friday. Gulfport area, stray thunderstorm this evening, then clearing, a low upper 70s. Sunny on Thursday with our high approaching 95. I'm meteorologist Jennifer Naramore. 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
4: For Irish band Cardinals, songwriting is about storytelling, says frontman Ewan Manning.
5: I like reject the idea that songwriting has to be like, it's like diary entries, you know. My favorite songwriters had the ability to tell stories that weren't just like ripped directly from their personal lives.
4: That also applies to a song like this one you're hearing right now, The Burning of Cork. While it's inspired by history, it's not a direct historical account. More the band trying to capture a feeling and the band's relationship with the city, which was set ablaze by the British during the Irish War of Independence.
5: My brother said it well a while ago there, where it's like you have these people that you believe are supposed to protect you, and then, you know, they come into your city and they just like torch it, essentially. So like, you know, you can still see the effects of that.
4: Cardinals perform songs from their album Masquerade today. I'm Raina Duris, and this is World Cafe.
6: Live from NPR News in Washington, I'm Ryland Barton. The federal government's debt hit a new high today, $40 trillion. NPR's Scott Horsley reports just covering the interest payments on that debt is now the government's second largest expense.
7: The government is spending more than $1 trillion just paying interest on the debt this year. That's more than it spends on defense or Medicare and trails only Social Security. The federal debt has doubled since 2017 and is expected to grow by more than $2 trillion this year alone. Maya McGinnis, who heads the Committee for a Responsible Federal Budget, says that's remarkable at a time of low unemployment and no pressing government crisis.
8: We used to borrow during bad times, but now we borrow during bad times and good times.
7: People who lend money to the government are demanding higher interest rates, which is also driving up the cost of private borrowing for things like mortgages. Scott Horsley, NPR News, Washington.
6: President Trump says the U.S. and Canada reached a last-minute deal to delay 50% U.S. tariffs on $20 billion worth of Canadian products.
9: The tariffs will be non-existent for our farmers. Our farmers were paying tremendous tariffs into Canada, and those tariffs are going to be totally eviscerated, down to zero.
6: The sanctions were due to take effect this morning. Canadian Prime Minister Mark Carney says there was significant progress in negotiations. Israel's military has announced its first criminal investigations into troop conduct in the Gaza war. The focus is on the killings of a five-year-old, her family trapped in a vehicle, and of 15 Palestinian paramedics. The military says it will not investigate three other attacks that killed aid workers. The military's statement does not mention many other high high-profile killings that Israel had pledged to investigate during the war, including a hospital strike that killed five journalists. Israeli airstrikes continue to pound Gaza with a devastating hit on the police headquarters today during a leadership meeting. NPR's Anas Baba reports a new Israeli wave of violence that's left at least 17 Palestinians dead and more than 45 injured over the past 48 hours.
10: At least nine people were killed when an Israeli missile struck the Gaza police headquarters today. Local officials say the building was targeted while police leadership gathered to inaugurate the newly appointed chief of police. The Ministry of Interior says the dead included seven high-ranking officers, among them Fatina Sahar, director of the Women's Police in Gaza, as well as a 13-year-old girl who was playing in a park next to the site. Al-Sahar's husband says she was a mother of eight and had never harmed anyone. She was only a civil police officer. The Israeli military says it targeted a Hamas commander who was planning attacks against Israeli troops without providing any evidence. Anas Baba, NPR News, Gaza City.
6: U.S. stocks rose today after the Treasury Department made a move to ease pressure on the bond market. This is NPR News from Washington. A mysterious political firm admitted to fabricating multiple election polls this month. The surveys claim to evaluate support in the Democratic Party for governor in Wisconsin, the gubernatorial race in Nevada, and mayoral race in Los Angeles. The California poll was shared by L.A. Mayor Karen Bass's campaign on social media and covered by local news outlets. The judge who oversaw the conviction of a black teenager and the fatal stabbing of a white teenager has been removed from further proceedings in the case. Caroline Love from member station KERA in Dallas reports it comes as attorneys for Carmelo Anthony appeal his conviction.
11: Carmelo Anthony, now 19, was convicted for the 2025 stabbing of 17-year-old Austin Metcalf at a high school track meet near Dallas, Texas. The case received national attention over the race of the two teens. Judge John Roach Jr. oversaw the trial and did a media interview shortly after the verdict. Lee Merritt from Anthony's defense team says the interview violated judicial conduct rules.
12: The best thing for justice is to get him out of the place and get a neutral judge in.
11: A hearing on a separate motion for a new trial is scheduled for Thursday. For NPR News, I'm Caroline Love in McKinney.
6: The mission to save NASA's sinking telescope has been called off. NASA paid Catalyst Space Technologies $30 million to try to lift the aging Swift Observatory to higher orbit. The startup says it will not attempt to capture it because of problems with controlling the rescue craft. The telescope will plunge through the atmosphere later this year. Intense solar activity caused Swift to lose altitude faster than expected. This is NPR.
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4: Hey, this is World Cafe. I'm Raina Duris. The greatest, most enduring stories feel alive. Think of the ones that get told over and over. That could be an ancient epic like the Odyssey, could be a fable, or even just a notorious family legend that gets passed down. With stories like that, specific details might not always stay exactly the same, and they might not be entirely literally accurate retellings. It's more about capturing the essence, the feeling. And as you'll hear in today's interview, that's kind of how Irish band Cardinals think about songwriting. Coming up, Cardinals frontman Ewan Manning joins me to talk about making music that feels real and about blending fact and fiction on their new album, Masquerade. Whether it's on a song with personal roots or a song inspired by the historical events in the band's city of Cork. Our conversation gets rolling in just a minute, but first, Cardinals perform the title track live for World Cafe. Here's Masquerade.

0: performing the title track from their debut album, Masquerade. That's Cardinals on World Cafe. I'm Raina Duras, joined by Cardinals frontman Ewan Manning today. Ewan, welcome to the World Cafe.
1: Thanks very much for having me.
0: You've said, Ewan, that the songs on this album are, quote, soft ballads whipped into urgency out of a panicked necessity. First of all, what does that mean?
1: I think it's like supposed to be taken within the context of creating the first album. I think in creating anything there's like a necessity, because it's like a still for us very much a personal like therapeutic thing, so for the self it has to happen. Panicked is like that run of like being early band and like not having many resources or money, and like for the first time you're being sent to like play around the world. And like you're really trying to figure that out and figure out the touring and figure out the writing and figuring out like coexisting with four other people your age. And yeah, so there's just like there's a lot of new things. So there is like some panic, you know, and there's excitement as well. But yeah.
0: Well, and I wonder, when you're a band that, you know, you had buzz build around you guys pretty quickly, did you feel like there's a pressure to get an album out into the world and kind of capitalize on that buzz that was around you?
1: There are people who would tell you that there was, but I think that taking notice of that kind of thing is like more just a detriment to like what you could make. Right. So I try to ignore it as much as possible. I mean, I think, you know, if an album takes 5 years to make, then it takes 5 years to make, and it's probably better for it on the other side. You know, not always. Yeah. There's exceptions, obviously, but yeah, I think ignoring that pressure is the best. You know, it's not always easy to ignore, but if you can, then yeah.
0: Yeah, the minute the word capitalized was out of my mouth, I was like, that is not the kind of word you want to use when you're talking about making art, probably. Mm. We're going to hear you guys perform the song She Makes Me Real next. And this song opens the record. It opens with Finn's accordion as well in there. And I do think that, you know, talking to an American audience here, it's a sound a lot of listeners might associate with Irish music, maybe Irish folk music. But how do you guys think about the interplay of the accordion and the guitars in your music and into a kind of rock band context?
1: I think it works for this record. I think like we really wanted to have something that sounded quite human. The accordion is like essentially like, you know, a lung, because it just pushes air and there's a bellows and it comes in and out, and that's how it makes music. So yeah, there's a very human element to it. There's a sloppy element to it, you know, so it's quite a... It felt important for this record, like, you know, as important like musically as the idea of it thematically is, you know. But yeah, I think it works in the songs. So
0: I really like that. I've never thought about an accordion like that before. Like it's like a big lung.
1: Yeah, essentially.
0: Yeah, it's really cool. You guys originally considered making this the title track before you changed it to Masquerade, and it is the first track on the record. What can you tell us about writing She Makes Me Real, about what it, not necessarily is about, but what can you tell us about the song?
1: Yeah, I really like this song, actually. I think it's maybe my favorite song on the record. There's a certain desperation to it, but then like a real longing to like get it right and like to feel something true as well. So I think you have those two things going on straight from the start, and I think that just kind of continues to happen throughout the record. And it's kind of like a mission statement in some ways, I think, you know. And I think you can apply the title of that song to many of like the ideas that you hear in the rest of the songs in the record.
0: Could you say a little more about that? Like how is it a mission statement?
1: Because I had that like title in my head long before we wrote any of the songs in the record. And I think like... In what we do, whether it is touring or writing or recording, there is this element of wanting to justify yourself and like live something that you believe is like real and like vigorous. So I think, you know, I think she can be anything, and I think it happens for everybody at some point in their life where you just... You need that, you know. It's existential, I suppose, you know.
0: Yeah.
1: So yeah.
0: Well, let's hear it. This is She Makes Me Real, performed live by Cardinals on World Cafe.

0: Cardinals performing She Makes Me Real. That was recorded live for World Cafe. I'm speaking with Cardinals Ewan Manning today. My name is Raina Duras. The band lives in Cork, but you are originally from a village in Ireland about a half-hour drive away called Kinsale. When did you move to Cork?
1: I moved to Cork probably when I was like 18, maybe, just when I finished school. It's very authentic. I think there's a certain amount of grit to it. I think compared to like Galway and Dublin, it doesn't really sell itself as much as like a tourist destination, even though it is, but it's not not quite as popular. So there's it's quite real, like, you know.
0: Yeah, it's the second biggest city in Ireland, right?
1: It is.
0: Yeah. So, I mean, Ireland isn't the biggest country. You probably could have moved to Dublin, but aside from Cork being the closest city to Kinsale, why were you drawn to it? Why did you decide to actually move?
1: Eventually, I did go to college in Cork, but like every element of what we were doing with music was based in the city already. So that's practicing and gigging and writing together and whatever it was. So I think, it just made sense for me to be here and sort of like fully envelop myself in the scene, because I really loved it as well, you know. I still do, but there was a certain magic to it when I first came as well.
0: What is the scene like in Cork?
1: It's something that I find harder and harder to comment on the more that we play like abroad, like say in the US or wherever it is, because I'm not here as much and I can't go to gigs as much and stuff like that. So I like to think that it's still quite healthy. I know that there are still gigs going on. I do think maybe when we were playing, there was like a certain period where it was like extremely lively and very healthy. And there was like, you could, and Cork's pretty small. So like in most cities, if you say like you could go to a gig every night, that's not a crazy thing. But in Cork, I feel like it's less like that, you know, it's maybe once or twice a week. So, but during this time, it was very, very lively. Yeah. Some great bands. Pebble Ash, shout out Pebble Ash, they're great.
0: How do you think being in Cork and how has the city itself shaped the band, shaped Cardinals?
1: There's an element of us writing about the city, but I think in a way also that's quite surface level, just to say that that's the influence that it had on us, because I feel like there's something less conscious that happened, especially to me, but I think to all of us who moved to the city when we came here. There's like a mindset in Cork that it's, I don't know if you heard this while you were in Dublin, but there's like, oh, this is it's the real capital of Ireland. I don't know if you heard that.
0: I feel like I talked to one musician who was from Cork and I feel like I heard him mention that to one of his bandmates, I think.
1: Yeah. So like, it's like kind of a joke, but also like some people take it seriously, you know? And, I think there's like this grittiness, like I said, about the sort of like it's less often visited, and a realness. But I guess the main thing is like this

0: pride, that like pride enough to believe that it's the real capital of Ireland, and that it doesn't really need the outside influence. So like there is an insular nature to it that I think like seeped into us and seeped into how we write music. And I think, yeah, I mean, I think more so than just like writing about the streets of Cork, which sure we've done, but there's like a subconscious thing that hits you and sort of shapes your personality and how you decide to write music. So yeah, I think that's like probably one of the most important things, especially like with the first album. I don't know, we're away so much now that I'm not sure how it will look for what we do next, but definitely important, yeah.
1: Are there things, now that you have been spending so much time on the road, you've been playing abroad so often, what is it that you miss most about being back there?
0: I think like naturally, like the relationships have our friends and partners and family. But there's like a developed like a sense of safety and calmness surrounding just being in the city. Yeah. That's something that I can notice in my body when I leave and when I come back, is like a sense of relaxation, which I think, you know, I think we should definitely be stepping out of our comfort zones, but it is always nice when you're away so often to have a place to come back to like decompress, you know?
1: Yeah. My guest today is Ewan Manning of Cardinals. They're also performing live on World Cafe. Really quickly, I do want to talk about a song on the album where you write about Cork. It is a place with a lot of history. You touch on some of that history in the song, The Burning of Cork, which happened in 1920 during the Irish War of Independence. British forces burned and looted the city. I'm going to play a clip of that song.

0: So why was that an event that you wanted to kind of take on in a song?
1: I wanted to use the title because I find the title very like it's
0: very evocative.
1: It's evocative and it's like right there in your face. It's like there's no like sugarcoating it or anything like that. It's very very straight up. I think I wanted to use it as like a like that piece of history as like a lens and as a way to incorporate like our own feelings and changing feelings about the city as well, you know, rather than just like writing straightly about like a historical event. I don't know if you've ever read any like history books, like, you know, that you would read in college or whatever, but they're quite like, the writing can be pretty like, you know, straightforward and boring and, you know, informative, which is what it's supposed to be, but that's not really what we were going for. So I didn't really want to just face it head on because it felt a little bit more like that. So I think, you know, I think it can be looked at in many ways. And I think one of them is definitely our relationship with the city and how it's changing. And it is evocative, like, you know.
0: Yeah, I mean, I only played a clip there, but I should let people know it's not a straight ahead accounting of the burning of Cork. If you're that's not what the lyrics are.
1: No, that'd be dull. Well, no, I mean, it could be interesting, but I think, yeah, like.
0: But you make it feel personal, I think, and that's makes that song so interesting.
1: I think, like, despite what I'm saying there, there is also like this emotional connection that we have to like. My brother said it well a while ago there, where it's like you have these people that you believe are supposed to protect you. And then, you know, they come into your city and they just like torch it, essentially. Mm. So like, you know, you can still see the effects of that. Buildings that are in the center of town that look like they, you know, by right, they should be a lot older than what they actually are. It's because they were burned down, you know, and they're new buildings. So I think, there's this imagery of like this hellish Cork and this Cork on fire. And as much as we're trying to like evoke ideas of that in some of the songs and the albums, you know, it did actually happen, you know, and it's good to remind people of that.
0: You know, when I was reading interviews that you've done and reading about the band as I was getting ready for this interview, I feel like I saw a few times where you talked about how you blend kind of fiction and your own personal experiences and everything into your songs, and how it's not almost ever like one or the other. You're never just saying, hey, this literally happened to me. I was wondering if you could talk to me a bit about how you think about storytelling in your songwriting.
1: I see it as essential because I like reject the idea that songwriting has to be like, it's like diary entries, you know. Which I think some people get into. But my favorite songwriters were always had the ability to tell stories that weren't just like ripped directly from their personal lives. Definitely I see it as essential, you know, to writing, all of my writing.
0: We have one more live performance I want to get to, and I'd like to talk about the lyrics to it first. It's called I Like You. You said you were listening to the song My Funny Valentine when you were writing this. Here's Frank Sinatra singing that.

0: there's My Funny Valentine, Frank Sinatra. What struck you about the lyrics to My Funny Valentine, and how did they inspire I Like You?
1: I think, like, early on, because it's written quite early in terms of, like, the rest of the songs of the record. I really wanted to strike this, like, vein of, like sad romance where there's these, like, great, like, crooners and singers in the 50s and 60s that make these, like, beautiful, melancholic, sad songs. So I was just really trying to tap into that, I think, and, like, what better way to do that than just to, like, pluck directly, like, you know, disregarding any, like, issues that might bring further down the line. But I think, like, yeah, like, Frank and Roy Orbison was, like, a big one for this album as well. So long to the record. I really wanted to strike this, like, vein of, like sad romance where there's these, like, great, like, crooners and singers in the 50s and 60s that make these, like, beautiful, melancholic, sad songs. So I was just really trying to tap into that, I think, and, like, what better way to do that than just to, like, pluck directly, like, you know, disregarding any, like, issues that might bring further down the line. But I think, like, yeah, like, Frank and Roy Orbison was, like, a big one for this album as well. So make these, like, beautiful, melancholic, sad songs. So I was just really trying to tap into that, I think, and, like, what better way to do that than just to, like, pluck directly, like, you know, disregarding any, like, issues that might bring further down the line. But I think, like, yeah, like, Frank and Roy Orbison was, like, a big one for this album as well. Roy
0: thing is, while you may have, you know, directly referenced a lyric, the sound of your band, I don't think I would right away think Frank Sinatra. So you're probably safe.
1: Yeah, fingers crossed. Yeah.
0: Here's a live performance from Cardinals. It's I Like You on World Cafe.

0: just heard Cardinals performing live for World Cafe. That song was I Like You. It's on their new debut album, Masquerade. I've been hanging out with Ewan Manning from Cardinals today, and it's been really nice talking to you, Ewan. Thank you so much for being here.
1: Thanks for having me, Raina. Nice to meet you.
0: Nice to meet you, too. I'm Raina Duras, back in a moment with more World Cafe.
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0: You heard from Cardinals just before the break. 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Here's Lola Young. Messy.

His stepson, when he's loaded, has a gun. Says a real man is like a country. You need a map to find you one. Now how do you suppose you must approach the throne with its backup?

0: I guess time just makes fools of us all. That is Father John Misty. New song from Lake Street Dive about waiting for a long time. Be right back on World Cafe.
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0: Hey, I'm Raina. It's World Cafe. Lake Street Dive are back with a new single. First new music from them in 2 years. And if you missed them, or really if you've ever missed anyone who's been gone for a while, you might hear a little bit of truth in this song. The band says, "You're Never Around is the manic rumination of a lover left at home while their other half tours the world, perhaps in a band. They're waiting, counting the hours, and clinging to talismans." It's Lake Street Dive. You're Never Around.

0: Three more days. Ray LaMontagne, coming up to the end of this hour of World Cafe. Thank you to Cardinals for being my guests this hour. And thanks to World Cafe senior producer Kimberly Janod for her work on that session. Also thanks to our affiliates all across the country who bring you this show. We produce it at WXPN at the University of Pennsylvania in Philadelphia. I'm Raina Duris. 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
3: The big weather story across the state of Mississippi will be the big time heat and the high humidity that will be remaining in place for the rest of the week. At times, we'll see a few showers and thunderstorms drifting on through. They'll be pretty widely scattered across the state. As we're finishing off today, heading into tonight for the Horn Lake area, we are mostly dry, our low upper 70s. A stray thunderstorm chance early on Thursday, otherwise sunny and our high approaching 95 degrees. For the Jackson area, small in chance for any rain this evening, then partly cloudy through the night, a low upper 70s, upper 90s returning for tomorrow. Some pop-up thunderstorms as we finish off today in Biloxi and then clearing tonight, our overnight low upper 70s. I'm Jennifer Naramore. 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
0: They say summer camp is a place where you can make lifelong friends. And it's also possibly where you can find bandmates. Coming up, you'll hear this London band who met at classical music camp.
4: And there is nothing to see here except sweetness.
0: They're called Mary in the Junkyard. That's coming up. Plus, new music from Alabama Shakes. Okay.

Everything is Peaceful Love from Bon Iver, a.k.a. Justin Vernon, a guy who played a big role in your next artist's life and career. Justin Vernon and Kathleen Edwards dated for a little while. He also co-produced her album Voyager back in 2012. This song, though, is from before they got together. It's from Kathleen's debut album from 2004. Maybe a kind of a weird song for August, but whatever. It's Hockey Skates, Kathleen Edwards on World Cafe.

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3: . 2026 may feel like a very unique moment in history, specifically in this country's history, and it is. But when you hear the Black Crowes talk about your next song, you might feel that maybe some of this stuff has happened before. Raina Durr is with you on World Cafe. It's live from the archives, playing you a couple of live recordings from the vault. Here's the Black Crowes talking about their song Goodbye, Daughters of the Revolution, when they came by in 2008.
4: It's a song about freedom, really. 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And it's a rock and roll song about what our version of it could be, you know?
3: Sounds kind of familiar, doesn't it? Live for World Cafe, the Black Crowes, Goodbye, Daughters of the Revolution.

0: Don't know if there's an artist whose tour I've heard more about this summer. It's been huge. He plays yet another sold-out show tonight at Chase Field in Phoenix. That is Noah Kahan with Doors. No need to buy tickets for the mini Tucson concert coming up. 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

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You just heard Belly performing Super Connected. Now, you might have kids in summer camp right now, and who knows, the friends they make there may have a real lasting impact. It was at a classical music summer camp where the members of your next band met. They were assigned to perform a piece together, and now, years later, they're still playing together. Not classical music, something a little bit different. They do it under the name Mary in the Junkyard. This song's called Blood.

0: Okay, I feel good. I feel empowered. I feel like I can take on anything right now. How about you after that song? The calm after that storm is just a minute away on World Cafe.
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0: Something really pretty for you out of Nashville next on World Cafe. I'm Raina Duras. The two voices you're hearing here are Abigail Rose and Weston Hunter. This is Betty's in the Band.

0: 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They're convincing conversationalists.
1: thank you for mentioning Claude right when we get back because we are going to do it. 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
1: You're back with On Point. I'm Meghna Chakrabarty, and today it's episode 3 of our week-long look at the human brain, and we are talking about AI and intelligence, or more specifically, AI and thinking. Not only sort of what is human thinking, how do we define it, how do we understand it, but the ways in which AI is teaching us more about human thinking. And of course, the question which everyone wants the answer to is, does artificial intelligence, and right now we're talking about large language models, does it actually think? I'm joined today by Melanie Mitchell. She's a professor at the Santa Fe Institute and author of Artificial Intelligence, A Guide for Thinking Humans. And Professor Mitchell, I have always stood by the mantra that failure is actually good in life because you learn from your failures. And just to be completely transparent with listeners, the reason why we failed in our Claude experiment in the previous segment is because I hadn't logged into Claude. So dumb. Okay, but can you see the Claude window now?
0: Yes, I can. It says, "Welcome, Your Highness."
1: You outed me. Yeah, that was just me being cheeky when I signed up for Claude, because I was like, I'm interested in AI as a tool, but I'm kind of also dubious of it. So I thought I'll just put it in its place by calling me Your Highness. Okay.
0: Excellent.
1: So beforehand, we had listened to listener Bill from Piqua, Ohio, and he talked about the book The Moon is a Harsh Mistress. And there was a supercomputer named Mike in that book that was asked to make jokes. Like original joke. So here we go. Okay, how can you help me, Claude? Can you create an original? No, of course it can. Please create an original joke for us. Okay, fingers crossed that it'll work this time. Here we go. Arrow. It's thinking. Did you read that? Professor Mitchell, can you see that?
0: Yes.
1: You're not laughing.

0: 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Our weekend lineup has it all. 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
6: You're back with On Point. I'm Meghna Chakrabarty, and today it's episode 3 of our week-long look at the human brain. The series is called Brain Waves, and today we're looking at human thinking. Like, what is it? That one's been a tough one to nail down, admittedly. How does it work in the brain? And does AI think now? We've been playing around with Claude AI here. But perhaps more concretely, how is AI helping us understand human thought? And Melanie Mitchell joins us today. She's a professor at the Santa Fe Institute. She's in Santa Fe, New Mexico, and she's also author of Artificial Intelligence, A Guide for Thinking Humans. And Kyle Mahowald is with us as well. He's an assistant professor in linguistics at the University of Texas at Austin, co-author of a really interesting paper called Dissociating Language and Thought in Large Language Models. And he joins us from On Point Station KUT in Austin. Okay, so Melanie and Kyle. Kyle, I'm sorry you can't see this, but Melanie can. I just want to dive a little more deeper into what Claude, the AI, answered into the question of when you generate responses, are you actually thinking? So the AI said something is definitely happening when I process a prompt. There are computations and functions like weighing options, etc. So it says when it's generating something, there's a process involved with that. I think that's not really up for debate, right? But then it goes into this almost sort of metaphysical exploration of what constitutes thinking, like how do human beings experience it? And it says the deeper issue is that even the definition of thinking is contested. What I can say is that I don't experience my responses as mechanical or hollow from the inside, but I also can't fully trust my own self report on that, since I could be wrong about my own inner states. Kyle, parse that for us.
7: Yeah, I mean, it's a really interesting response. I think this touches on an area that I'm actually quite interested in right now in my own research, which is introspection and whether we can actually trust AI reports about their own internal states. And so here it's giving us some description of what it's experiencing when it's thinking. And it's possible that is in some way a faithful or vertical description. Or it's also possible that it's ingested a lot of science fiction. It's ingested a lot of text about robots reporting on their own internal state and then is somehow using that to describe not necessarily what it's actually feeling, but somehow reporting on the kind of thing that one might expect an AI to say about how its internal processes work. And so there's been interesting work lately. There is a recent paper out of Anthropic on AI introspection, trying to test this. And it's actually a pretty tricky thing to actually come up with good empirical tests for whether these are in any way meaningful reports of introspection.
6: Yeah. And so, and just for listeners, I am using Claude AI, which is Anthropic's AI. But Melanie, I wonder, even though I'm dubious about this issue of is AI actually thinking in the same way that the human brain is, I'm going to argue against myself here, because as Kyle just talked about, like, an internal state for a human being is also highly influenced by information inputs, right? Like, it's my internal state is mediated partially by, of course, the information from my environment, what I'm reading, what I'm listening to, et cetera, et cetera. So how is that actually different than a quote unquote internal state of an AI?
8: I think there's, you know, it's, these are tricky questions, of course, but you have an internal state that feels like you. You have a notion that you are an entity, you have a self. You can talk about yourself. Mm-hmm. And that's an actual real feeling that you have. Whereas Claude talks about itself, it uses first person pronouns, it uses I. It talks about its experience, but it's very unclear that it actually has anything like that, that it has any sort of self or any kind of experience in the way that we would talk about that. And I think that's, you know, that's the crux of a lot of big debates about these models. But there's really, it's hard to get at what's happening here and whether we're fooling ourselves because these systems are using this kind of language and using this first person pronoun, which they've been trained to do, that really can fool us into thinking that they are actually having some kind of self-awareness or experience.
6: Don't we have that same problem with people, though? I mean, from a scientific standpoint, we would verify our hypothesis about, like, is there an internal state to a person through observation, right? Through measurement. But the only, maybe I'm wrong about this, but it seems to me the only real way to observe whether a person has an internal state is for their own self-reports, which is kind of the same thing as with Claude telling me, well, I can't trust my own self-report on that, but here it is. Like, do you see what I'm getting at, Melanie?
8: Yeah, I do think this is what makes it very tricky.
6: Yeah.
8: But we know a lot about humans. We know that they are kind of consistent to a much bigger degree than an AI model. You know, you could give another prompt to Claude and it would say something entirely different, a completely different opinion. We also know that we have kind of a consistent set of experiences that we remember, that form us, that shape us. You know, we have sort of what people call autobiographical memory. You know, I remember the experiences and events in my life. Whereas Claude, if you now turn it off and turn it off, back on again, it has absolutely no memory of this conversation. Mm-hmm. So it's not clear what it would take to test, to verify that it has this self-awareness. You know, it's very, very tricky, but I think it's kind of dangerous because we humans have such a bias towards things that communicate with us in fluent language.
6: Yeah.
8: And we have to be very careful about the fact that we've been fooled in the past by chatbots. This isn't a new thing. Mm-hmm. And we are very bad at, you know, overcoming that kind of anthropomorphic bias that we have.
6: Yeah, absolutely. Kyle, did you want to respond to that?
7: So this is something I think is important to keep in mind. And this was something we wrote about in this dissociating language and thought paper, that for the vast majority of human history, if something could communicate in fluent, coherent language, it meant that underlying that was fluent, coherent thought. And I think a couple years ago, the models I think to the surprise of a lot of people in linguistics, became able to produce fluent, coherent, syntactic sentences. And this was something that was really surprising to people in linguistics, because this is actually a real challenge to produce coherent sentences. But it didn't necessarily mean the models were thinking or could do mathematical reasoning or social reasoning or all of these other kinds of things.
6: Yeah.
7: Having said that, all of those capabilities, even in the last 2 or 3 years, have really started to improve just in the same way that the language ability came. A lot of these other abilities and capabilities also seem to be coming along. And so it's really a bit of a moving target. And so I'd say the state of where AI capabilities at in terms of these higher level cognition properties are, is a quite different one than maybe 2 or 3 years ago. It's going fast.
6: That's interesting, because I was just going to ask both of you that we're really focusing on language right now because I guess for obvious reasons, as we've discussed, but the human brain thinks in a lot other ways, as both of you have mentioned. I mean, there's visual thinking, there's social and emotional thinking that goes on. Melanie, you had talked earlier about physical thinking, which I think is utterly fascinating, especially, you know, my mind wanders to all those incredible athletes right now in the Winter Olympics that as they're, you know, they're using their bodies in the highest form possible. There's so much thinking going on in just the very actions they're doing, whether it's, you know, on the mountain or on the ice. And Kyle, are you saying that, like, even in those realms of thinking, that AI has made progress?
7: I mean, in the physical realm, I think things have not accelerated quite as much. So I think, you know, robots are not quite at the level of these language models. But in things like, you know, math and certainly writing computer code. So the AI assistants that help write computer code have made dramatic improvements, even in just the last couple months. So people who do a lot of software engineering and write a lot of code have started to report that they're becoming pretty indispensable to their productivity and their workflow in a way that's very different than even a few months ago.
6: Okay. Before we get to the next part of the conversation, because I do want to talk about how AI is actually helping us understand human thinking more, let me just give Claude another prompt here, because I'm fascinated. Okay, I'm going to ask Claude, please come up with a test that we could apply that would help, that could show whether or not you, Claude AI, are actually thinking. Let's see what happens. Okay, while we wait for that, I want to go back to Professor Ivanova. And she talked to us about semantic reasoning, or sifting through basic world knowledge for information that's relevant to a specific question. And her lab is currently working on understanding this process.
9: We bring in human participants into the lab. We're scanning their brains as they do this task to try and see what parts of the brain are involved. And then we're running a similar experiment on AI systems. And there we can look at how similar the behaviors are and then look inside and kind of compare and contrast the two. But in AI, we can do it with much better resolution because we have access to every single artificial neuron.
6: Okay, so Professor Mitchell, tell me more about how AI is helping us understand better human thought through, I guess, modeling what we know of human thought through these systems.
8: Yeah, I think that AI throughout its entire history has been teaching us about human thought, both by showing similarities and differences, and also by sort of questioning our assumptions. So, for example, back in the 1970s, many people thought that a computer that could play chess at a grandmaster level would obviously need to have a human level general intelligence. That chess would be a good benchmark for that. But of course, then we had these models like IBM's Deep Blue, which beat Garry Kasparov at chess, became better than any human, without anything like general thinking. Now we're sort of facing that same question about fluent conversation. That's sort of been known as the Turing test. You know, can a machine fool you into thinking it's a human through conversation? And it turns out, and this I think was a big part of Kyle and Anna's paper that you've been talking about, was that language, generating fluent language, is not the same as thinking, that it can be done without this kind of more, all these different kinds of mathematical, physical, et cetera, cognition. But on the other hand, we're seeing some similarities. Like as Anna said, they're comparing activations in these models with activations in human brains. But it's a little, that's a little tricky to do because these models are very different than human brains. Mm-hmm. But it is showing that, you know, this kind of predictive processing, predicting the next word, predicting the next scene in a video, that this is something that we humans do quite a bit as part of our thinking. We do prediction, and that's, you know, people are seeing a new kind of focus on prediction as a really important thing that is involved in, you know, when we think.
6: Okay. So, Kyle, before I get your take on this, I just want to briefly share what Claude responded to when I said, come up with a test that could show you're actually thinking or not. And it mentioned the Turing test, but that one's been, you know, sort of conquered already. And then Claude mentions novel problem solving under genuine novelty. Present the AI with the problem that it's never actually seen in any of its training data. That would be cool, but challenging. Productive failure. A thinking entity should be able to recognize when it's stuck and explain why it's stuck. And then there's another one, and I'll skip to the last one. Spontaneous metacognition. Does the system notice things about its own reasoning unprompted? Kyle, I'll give you the last year. What do you think about that? And also just would love to hear you on how AI is actually helping us understand our own thoughts.
7: I guess, I think that was not a bad list of of tests. Although some of them are tricky, right? So like Melanie said, the training data is enormous. And so figuring out what is or is not in the training data can actually be really tricky. And then, yeah, in terms of what is AI teaching us about humans, I'm really optimistic that we've learned a lot from that and we're going to continue to learn a lot from that. On the linguistic side, I think there was or have been these longstanding questions about what it takes to learn language. So it's this incredible feat that, you know, babies and toddlers acquire human language with relatively little input. It was long thought that to do that, you had to have a lot of built-in machinery in the human genome and the human brain for acquiring things like grammatical categories, like subjects and objects. Language models don't have that. They learn, like Melanie said, from predicting the next word. Mm-hmm. And it turns out that signal is incredibly rich. And so there's a ton of information there.
6: Well, Kyle Mahowal, assistant professor in linguistics at the University of Texas at Austin, thank you so much for joining us.
7: Thank you.
6: And Melanie Mitchell, professor at the Santa Fe Institute, it's been a great pleasure to have you as well. Professor Mitchell, thank you so much.
8: Thank you.
6: And I'm not yet going to thank Claude AI, but it was a major part of this conversation. I'm Meghna Chakrabarty. This is On Point.
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6: What happens in our brains between life and death?
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14: Moving right along with the hot and sticky weather up and down the state of Mississippi, and that's going to be the rule for a while. And at times, we will be dodging at least a few showers and thunderstorms. We're mainly dry through the night in Tupelo, our low mid-70s. Sunny on Thursday. Some stray thunderstorms popping up throughout the day and a few more thunderstorms by Thursday night. Thursday's high upper 90s. Clear in the Greenwood area through the night, low upper 70s. A stray thunderstorm late day Thursday. Thursday's high right at 100. Some clearing in Hattiesburg through the night, low mid 70s. Wall-to-wall sunshine Thursday, the high upper 90s. And a few thunderstorms rumbling in by Friday. I'm meteorologist Jennifer Naramore. 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
17: This is Matt Brown, and I'm talking with Jim Brown, my father, about his time as a Peace Corps physical education teacher and coach in Colombia, South America, from 1962 to 1964. You were assigned to a university in Bucaramanga, Colombia, near the border of Venezuela. What were those first few days like when you arrived in country?
18: I remember that first day very clearly. Bob Bergstrom and I, we had been in Bogota with the rest of the group. So we got on a plane, Avianca, and we flew to Bucaramanga. We get off this plane and there's a welcoming committee there. City officials, people from the university where we're going to work. And at the same time, there were several hundred people behind the fences, waving, cheering, like we were celebrities. And I asked one of the people, I said, how did you get all these people out to visit, to see us like this? He said, oh, they come every Sunday afternoon to watch the planes take off and land. And then later that week, they had a reception for us at a hotel. And it was for Dan Friedman, an English teacher, and Tom Tolman, another English teacher, and for Bob Bergstrom and I from the PE part of the group. So we're talking to these people, small talk kind of stuff. And one of them commented, I don't know how he knew this, that three of us were left-handed. And I nodded and wanted to use my new Spanish, and I agreed with him. And whatever I said didn't come out quite right. The host smiled and changed the subject. And a few minutes later, Dan pulled me aside and said, Jim, I'm pretty sure that you just told these guys we were leftists. So it probably wasn't the message that the Peace Corps had in mind when they sent us to South America to offset the spread of communism, but I had already announced who we were.
17: To that end, is it fair to say that it took a while for all of you to get comfortable speaking Spanish?
18: Taking a while is a little bit of an understatement. There were several in our group who could speak Spanish who were very fluent, but for most of us, it was a work in progress. But even when we made mistakes, and we all made mistakes, Colombians were so nice and understanding and wanted to help, and it helped us get better every day. There were still bumps and speed bumps along the way. Kevin Dixon was in our group. He was a 6'7 guy from Boston who played basketball and baseball at the University of Denver. And he turned out to be a great coach, but Spanish wasn't good, and he would be the first one to tell you that. They sent Kevin to Tunja, which is a city north of Bogota, to conduct a basketball clinic, and a couple of hundred people showed up, students, teachers, coaches. And at the end of the clinic, they asked Kevin to come forward and accept a gift and say a few words. He tried to thank them and say that he was embarrassed to be given such a nice gift, but he used a word that sounds in English a lot like embarrassed. It meant something else. Kevin had just announced to the group that he was pregnant.
17: Did that take a second to sink in, or do you think he realized that only years later?
18: Months later, maybe years later, but once the story got out, it spread around the country, and it's brought up at every reunion we've ever had.
17: Where'd you live while you were there?
18: For the first couple of months, we lived in a dorm at the university, and then we moved to an apartment. Actually, our boss, our Colombian boss, said they were building this new apartment over a theater not far from the university, and would we be interested in it? So we went and looked. It was $75 a month, split four ways. We had to get permission from the Peace Corps in Bogota because there was a rule that no more than two volunteers could live together in the same place. So we got the okay. We moved in. It had four bedrooms, two baths, hot water on good days, had a kitchen, had a living room, and living over a theater. I went to more movies in 2 years than I lived in Bucaramanga than I've seen the rest of my life. The theater was air conditioned, which was important. So that was one reason. I just would go downstairs to cool off. And they also had subtitles, so it helped me with my Spanish. That's my excuse.
17: What did other volunteers think when they visited your palatial apartment?
18: Unbelieving. A lot of these people were living in pretty dismal places out in the countryside, and they would come into Bucaramanga to get supplies and come by the apartment, and they were just dumbfounded. First, they would say, "Did you check this out with the Peace Corps? Do they know about this?" But they liked it, and they ended up staying with us often when they would come into town. So they were jealous. But it worked out okay, and it turned out that all of our people around the country, the PE people and English teachers, were living in similar apartments or hotels or whatever. We were expected to live at the level of whoever we were working with, and that apartment was consistent with that.
17: I grew up in Louisiana. You grew up in Louisiana, and food is a huge part of life and culture in that state. What was it like going from Louisiana to this completely different culture with a completely different kind of food?
18: Well, I knew we weren't in Louisiana anymore. We ate breakfast in the apartment. We ate lunch at the cafeteria at the university, but it was every day. This didn't change. Rice, yuca, a little meat, beans, and a Coca-Cola. 2 or 3 pesos, but it was, we just got tired of that, and we made a deal with this Thai restaurant in a hotel to eat one meal a day. I mean, who knew? Bucaramanga, Colombia, 60 years ago, there was a great Thai restaurant. It was like living in New York or Atlanta, someplace like that. So it was great. We kept enough food in the apartment to keep us going. There was a bakery 2 doors down. Yeah, fruits were easy to find and very cheap. You could get papayas, pineapples, bananas. Pineapple cost 10 cents, a dime in U.S. money. So one day we bought a whole stalk of bananas for a buck and change. Thought we were getting a great deal. It didn't occur to us at the time that whole stalk of yellow bananas might get ripe at the same time. So we were against the clock. We were up against the clock from the minute we got out of that market. 7 days, tops, eat a whole stalk of bananas. The numbers just didn't work for us. That was the last time we made that mistake.
17: This is Matt Brown. You've been listening to an interview with Jim Brown, a physical education teacher and coach in Colombia during the Peace Corps' earliest years.
19: A huge statue has bitten the dust in Kolkata, and almost no one is shedding any tears. Sports Today describes it.
20: It has stood tall in front of the iconic Salt Lake Stadium in Kolkata for several years. In front of the VIP gate is the sculpture of a headless torso with two balls on its feet and the Biswa Bangla ball on the top of the waist.
19: It is hard to describe. Two muscled, veiny legs in white soccer shorts, and on top of the shorts, instead of a torso, a big ball like a globe. The Bengali letter Bo standing in for Bisho Bangla, or Bengal and the world. And when a new government came to power in the state recently, ousting the old one, which had been here for 15 years, that statue was one of the first things to go. This is Sandeep Roy in Kolkata. The former chief minister of West Bengal, Mamata Banerjee, lamented, "I feel very bad." That's natural. The statue was apparently her brainchild. She had designed the logo on it. She said sports fans loved to take selfies with it. But few sympathized. Her government had removed a long-standing public art project as well, overnight. Poroma, a sculpture showing a tribal woman inspired by folk art. It was by renowned artist Shanu Lahiri, who had died the year before. It had become such a landmark since it was installed in 1987. The area had become known as Poroma Island. But it had to make way for one of the Bisho Bangla globes. Now one might say, what goes around comes around. At that time, the artist Chitrabanu Mojumdar had told the Times of India, "In the US, minimalist sculptor Richard Serra's works have often courted controversy and led to public debate. Why can't that happen here?" He was probably referring to the Tilted Ark affair. In 1981, Serra installed a 15-ton rusting steel slab that cut across Federal Plaza in Lower Manhattan. He didn't think public art had to necessarily beautify public space. He wanted to disrupt it instead. Many New Yorkers didn't agree. New York Times art critic Grace Gluck called it an awkward, bullying piece that may conceivably be the ugliest outdoor art in the city. Employees of the government offices around the plaza collected signatures demanding its removal. It led to a hearing and heated debates, as recounted in the documentary Tilted Ark. Some government officials panned it.
21: Abstract art is fine and dandy, but when the public puts its money up for it, I think it ought to have some say in the matter.
19: The jury voted to remove the sculpture. Serra sued, citing his right to free speech, but to no avail. The sculpture belonged to the government, not him.
22: Obviously, I hope the ark is removed and auctioned off if possible. There is no shame in admitting a $175,000 mistake.
19: One night, it was cut up and hauled away to a scrap metal yard. Serra protested, but to no avail.
23: "I can't live in a country that commissions my art, invites me to the White House, shakes my hand, and tears my work down."
19: And Serra warned against valuing art via referendum.
23: "You know, if you had a referendum between a slot machine and Beethoven, there'd be no Beethoven."
19: It all raises an interesting question about public art, whether in Kolkata or New York. What is the real purpose of public art? In India, most of the time, it's either about beautification or it's just a monument to patriotism. In fact, public art in India these days tends to believe bigger is always better. India has the world's tallest, second tallest, and third tallest sitting statues. Public art in general is not something born out of public discussion, input, and demand. The former government had promised to make Kolkata into London, and as part of that project, it had installed mini Big Ben clock towers all over the city. And as a gift for soccer lovers, a statue of football great Messi when he visited the city. Now the Messi statue is gone as well, as part of the public art change sweeping the city. When the minister says the football statue was ugly, few disagreed. However, when a minister says it will be replaced by something more aesthetically pleasing, many are wary as they brace themselves for more giant statues, just playing a different political ball game.

0: This is Bird Note. As a flock of ducks lift off from a marsh, their wings reveal large patches of powder blue and emerald. These dabbling ducks are called blue-winged teal. They're petite birds, noticeably smaller than mallards. The male's blue-gray head has a bright white crescent at the base of the bill, and his cinnamon sides and underparts are peppered with dark dots. Females are mottled grayish-brown. Blue-winged teal are long-distance migrants, traveling from nesting areas in Canada and the U.S. to South America for the winter. They feed in shallow water, with a preference during the breeding season for snails and fly larvae. In fall and winter, they seek out plant matter, especially seeds. Blue-winged teal pair up during the winter and migrate together in spring to a nesting area, often to where the female was born. There, the female will lay about 10 eggs, which hatch after 3 weeks. Once the eggs hatch, mother and ducklings walk away from the nest area within 24 hours, never to return to their nest again. Within just weeks, the young will be flying and ready to join their parents in their great migration south. For Bird Note, I'm Michael Stein.
1: It's June 8th, 1970, and Howard Smith is sitting down with Pete Townsend to discuss, among other things, the catch-22 of talking about one's art. This conversation finds Townsend the day after The Who kicked off a 30-day American tour with two performances of Tommy last night at the New York Metropolitan Opera House.
2: Something that you mustn't deny yourself is the right to change your mind, you know. But I mean, more often than once a year, you know what I mean? I don't know, you should be free to really say what you think without... I mean, it's very difficult. This is a very difficult country to really say what you think, because there's very set patterns of mental behaviour, as it were. People believe that, for example, people that look straight should think straight, and people that look freaky should think freaky, and that never the twain shall meet, you know. And both parties think that so vehemently that, quite honestly, I don't think they ever will meet, you know. But if they perhaps change their attitudes a little bit, maybe the point is, I suppose, is if they don't really want to meet. I think that's perhaps what prevents me becoming too political. I mean, I don't think rock's got anything to do with it, you see. I think rock's got to do with rock. And I think that The Who, in some cases, don't even fit into rock, because they're kind of setting up a set of limitations which are very, very narrow for themselves. And, in other words, it's as though we're walking down a funnel, you know. And the constriction is getting narrower and narrower and narrower, until in the end we're going to kind of squeeze out the end like, you know, I don't know. It seems like it would be very, very difficult to really say anything that had any effect, because whatever one says is kind of bottled as meaning something anyway. In other words, whatever you say has applied to it what people think you're about anyway, so you might as well just talk and then they'll pick up on it. You might as well just write a song and people will find in it what they want to find. But rapidly, you know, I'm one of the people that probably talk more about their work than anyone I know, actually, in rock, you know. Things like about Tommy, I talked about it in Rolling Stone 13 pages before we'd even wrote the thing. Then afterwards I must have rapped about it with something like 400 interviewers, you know, become the most interviewed person in the world, I think. And I think in some cases it's bad, you know.

0: cases it's bad, you know, that I might have spoilt a lot of people's enjoyment. Yeah. I mean, on the other end of the extreme is someone like Dylan, who just says nothing to anyone about anything. I mean, I kind of go along with... I don't know who said this, somebody famous said it, but trust the art, not the artist, you know. I mean, what I say changes from day to day, so how can you trust me to say the right thing at the right time about, you know... I sometimes feel that if I, for example, if I say something about Tommy or about a song I've written, about it being politically this or spiritually this, or about my family life or whatever, or about life with The Who, or that it might just spoil something which they've got going for it. I know a lot of enjoyment of music that I've known has been spoiled by getting to know the people that wrote it. This can really sometimes, you know, like knock the feet from under the music.
1: Mm. The Smith Tapes are unearthed interviews from 1969 to 1972 with rock stars and cultural icons like you've never heard them before. This conversation and many more can be found on iTunes and at thesmithtapes.com.
2: At Empire Beauty School in Portland, Maine, a man that goes by G-Wani demonstrates the perfect technique for applying nail polish.
3: Light, sweeping strokes. You see that? You like that, huh? Oh, you want the bitch?
2: He wears dress shoes and pinstripe pants with a starched collar. By far a man of style, our man G-Wani is also one of only few men learning cosmetology these days.
3: I don't really mind doing woman's hair or doing nails. For other guys, they think it's what is this word I'm looking for. Most of the guys that come over to beauty school is homosexual, but I don't really think it's homosexual. We're all straight. You know, we just love doing hair. And nothing wrong with that. You know, if I can do it and it make me money, why not do it? You know?
2: G-Wani is Jeffrey Onen-Wani, who's 23. He moved from southern Sudan in 2001 with his mother, father, and three siblings. Loving his new life in Maine, Jeffrey is aware of the stark contrast to life in Sudan.
4: You can never forget where you come from, really. I came here when I was 13 years old. And really, when you're a kid, you see a lot of stuff, you know, around you. Some stuff you keep it, but some stuff you don't. You know, some stuff influence you in life, some of them don't.
2: Jeffrey's also a busy guy. He's a full-time student here at beauty school. He cuts hair at a barbershop in the West End, works overnight at Target, and even does a bit of teaching himself.
4: Like my country that. Don't even speak Swahili.
5: I don't get it.
6: Your country?
4: In Sudan, right? In Sudan, the national language is Arabic. But Sudan is mixed with a whole bunch of tribes, and my native language is Acholi. I'm from the Acholi tribe, you know? And I speak Acholi, Arabic. English is my third language.
2: 9 years after arriving in this country, Jeffrey's a single dad and about to become a licensed barber. But language is definitely one way he keeps his ties to Sudan. Jeffrey speaks Acholi, Arabic, and English at home with his mom. With his now six brothers and sisters. And with his 18-month-old daughter, Bella.
3: You gonna play piano?
7: Play piano?
4: She plays around. She doesn't really know a song, but...
3: Play the beat. Press play over to the beat.
2: Home is very hit and run for Jeffrey. He checks in with his mom. He heads back across the street to his house. Maybe gets a bite to eat. Before you know it, he's back at beauty school. He's almost done with the full day here, and then he's headed to 8 more hours at Target. With all this on his plate, Jeffrey doesn't speak much about going back to Sudan.
3: We don't know when we're gonna go back or we're ever gonna go back.
4: But
3: once you wanna have a daughter here, I really can't just move with her. I think it's best for her to be in this country and get her education and grow up here, because most of her family members is here. You know, we came here to seek a better life. So I'm assuming I'm here for good.
2: Going back is one thing. Going 12 hours to D.C. to vote on a referendum for Sudanese independence is another. That's in January. His mom wants him to vote. His uncle wants him to vote. But for Jeffrey, it's not that simple.
3: But I'm not really sure if I'm going to go vote. But if I'm going to do it, I'll probably do it for my peoples over there. Because I'm most likely going to live here, because this is where I can't just... move out this country and leave my daughter here.

0: At 4:30 p.m., Jeffrey leaves beauty school. Moving through a crowd of other students, Jeffrey's doing his best to stay focused on his place here in Maine. Not so much the goings-on in Sudan.
1: When you come here and you sit down, sometimes you get very relaxed. You tend to fall asleep and try to stay awake and focus on what you're supposed to do, you know. But I will get it done, you know.
0: Jeffrey claims Red Bull doesn't work, or coffee. He sleeps in short naps here and there. But when he's not in class, working, or with his family, he goes somewhere that wouldn't exactly be your first guess.
1: I think my brain is wandering. I like to, I question stuff. I think deep about stuff. And, you know, sometimes piano is like, you know, it's how you feel. You play music.
2: Yes.
0: The Starbird Piano Store is a sprawling showroom of pianos, organs, keyboards, a cathedral for any enthusiast.
1: It's pretty nice to come and listen to people play. And actually, sometimes you'll come and run into people that actually is in the same place as you are, and you guys share, you know, what you know and what you don't know and stuff like that.
0: Jeffrey paces the store with his hands in his pockets. He listens to other people playing in the store. He stops to play a bit himself. He talks about how music has changed for him since he's moved here to Portland. But he really just seems to enjoy the calmness that's present in the store. One guess is that this is one of the only places in his life where Jeffrey can just relax. Salt Radio. I'm Scott Ladley.
3: When Deborah Heavilan was taken to the hospital in 1993, she was seeing it from a whole new perspective.
4: I went to the emergency room at the same hospital where I had been chief resident. I was really a good physician. Then I come through the ER as a heroin addict. The ER doctor was a friend of mine. I'd worked with her for years, and she just saw me and she just cried, and I was so sick.
3: Deborah had finished medical school in Connecticut and was nearing the end of her residency there when she discovered opiates.
4: Toward the end of my residency, I picked up a pill, Percocet, and something turned on in my brain. It was an extremely powerful event for me because I had felt suddenly like I had found the missing piece, that somehow I was now normal.
3: Deb started calling in false prescriptions, which cost her her medical license, and eventually she escalated to heroin.
4: At this point, I was unemployable. I had been in and out of about 7 detoxes, and I was arrested several times for false prescriptions, calling in false prescriptions, that kind of a thing. That avenue was pretty much closed. So I was in Hartford, and I started buying some heroin on the street. That was really rough because I was, you know, in and out of the projects of Hartford. I don't know if you know Hartford. It's an extremely rough area, very dangerous. It's interesting. You'd think you'd be scared, right? Your brain really starts to believe that you need the substance for survival. It's called hijacking the survival system. So it's like you're starving or you're dying of thirst.
3: Deborah finally got clean, but too late to save her reputation. Here's what I mean. I learned about Deborah from an article in the Cape Cod Times. The story caught my attention because it wasn't just about addiction. It was also about motherhood. Deb says, as a mother who's an addict, she's judged more harshly than any other kind of addict. She says that that shame can lead to relapses.
4: You know, shame and guilt can really keep you sick a long time. I would try to make conversation. People just were not talking to me. People stopped letting my kids play with their kids. At the bus stop, nobody would talk to me. Nobody would talk to my kids. Man, did I get the cold shoulder for years. My husband wanted to move. I said, I'm not doing that. I'm not running from it. It was really awful. And my kids picked up on it, too. And that's what made me the saddest, was that my behaviors related to my illness had somehow injured them.
3: I was drawn to Deborah, mainly because I couldn't understand how she managed to care for her children and for herself. I say that because I've always heard that recovery is an exhausting, full-time job. Deb would have to stay on top of diaper supplies and doctor's appointments, wake up to crying in the night and run baths and make snacks and dinners, and somehow make time for therapy, support groups, and a job. That's a lot. And throughout all of this, her triggers, things that made her want to use drugs again, lurked everywhere.
4: I still have trouble in pharmacies when I hear the rattle of pills in the back.
3: But Deborah has strategies in place that help her avoid these daily obstacles.
4: Knitting and crocheting, when you still have some withdrawal symptoms and you've got sort of heightened anxiety and restlessness and that kind of thing, is like having something to do with your hands is really helpful. So just Afghan upon Afghan.
3: Deb wasn't alone trying to stay sober. She was married. She says her husband, Bruce, was fixated on getting her healthy.
4: He was desperate to get me clean. It's almost, you know, if he could have gotten me clean himself, he would have done anything to do that. For a while when I was using, Bruce was like the knight in shining armor. He was like the guy that sort of rescued me from the legal things and sort of kind of cleaned up after me all the time. He tried to control the money. He tried to control my movements, you know, to try to sort of keep me under wraps. But you really can't keep an addict under wraps. I mean, it's like trying to manage a forest fire.
3: When the forest fire was finally put out, it had a surprising effect on her relationship.
4: For a while, the marriage worked better when I was sick and then not as well when I was healthy. It was interesting when I stopped using. In some ways, it was harder on him because he was less needed. That took time to resolve because I wasn't going to go get sick again in order to save the marriage. Do you know what I mean?
5: Did you ever think of that?
4: A little bit, yeah.
3: Navigating all the triggers and the relationship issues with her husband was a real challenge. She wasn't always able to stay clean. Eventually, though, she stayed away from drugs for a whole 2.5 years. She felt strong and wanted to move on with her life, take the next step.
4: I did some retraining at the Springfield Bay State Hospital, and then I got my license back. Life was going well.
3: After the birth of her first son, Jackson, she accepted a job at a hospital in Falmouth.
4: And then I started having postpartum depression. When I get depression, I feel like everything sort of slows down. I feel like my body gets really heavy and simple tasks seem overwhelming. Jackson and I moved to Falmouth. Bruce stayed in Connecticut because he was convinced that I wasn't going to be successful. And that was really hard for me because I needed his support. So here I was in a new town, starting practice again with a 15-month-old baby and no real network yet in Falmouth. And I was in practice for several months and then I picked up again.
3: Picked up is a phrase used frequently by addicts to say they started using drugs again. Having the baby and the postpartum depression had re-triggered Deborah's use.
4: And I started using a sort of similar pattern with the prescriptions. I used for about 6 months, and I got into trouble, terrible trouble again, and I lost my license again.
3: What Deb was missing in her life at that point is what she now considers essential to sobriety, a community, to be surrounded by other mothers who understand that addiction doesn't go away just because you have a child. In fact, it can sometimes get worse when you do. That's what led her to start a support group for addicted mothers. It means they aren't alone in taking care of their kids, and they finally have somebody to talk to. But mainly, it's an antidote to shame.
4: The thing that I always notice with the moms in the group is that their child will be like 2 or 3 or whatever, having tantrums or something. And every mother in the group will immediately assume that it's because of their using. And one of the powerful things about the group is to say, no, it's not because you're used. It's because they're 3. That's the way, that's normal. So the purpose of the group is to reduce that shame and guilt, open up the conversation. There's a lot of other women who have your same story.
3: She learned the value of women working together on their addictions at a treatment center. A relapse drove her there after the birth of her second son, Sam.
4: So Bruce eventually moved here. I went to treatment. I was lucky enough to get a mother baby bed. And that made a big difference because I don't know if I would have gone into a halfway house if I wasn't able to bring my baby. So Sam and I went there. Jackson was 3 at the time, so he would come to visit.
5: What did you tell him about what was going on?
4: I can't remember exactly what we told him. But I think we told him that mom needed to get some help. But he would come to visit. He loved going there. He would get his nails painted by all the women there. He'd go to preschool with like different colors on every nail.
3: Deb's newest dream is to create a halfway home for addicted mothers. It would help these women stay clean after their treatment and avoid the triggers unique to them.
4: I don't think you could ever get complacent. It's always sort of lurking in the reeds there.
3: In Falmouth, Massachusetts, I'm Justine Theriot.
6: Everyone loves a good story. Happy ones, emotional ones, short ones. Hey, even the long ones. And of course, we definitely love the funny ones. But I must say, it all depends on how the story is told. 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
7: The furry ambers are framed by a red wall with the words, "We born this way, people," in orange paint. Dylan braces his guitar like a safety bar on a roller coaster, but his fingers glide across the strings. Paulina rocks as she sings, her mouth open wide for extra emphasis. Dan careens forward, cradling his mandolin, while Paul takes breaks from drumming to pump up an imaginary audience with interpretive arm gestures. That's Dan on the vocals. Dan is in his 30s, autistic, and lives above his parents' garage. Relating to people is a struggle, especially when it comes to dating. He tells me about being madly in love at 11. When the girl moved to Florida, the heartbreak was so bad that he couldn't eat and was sent to a psychiatric ward to recover.
8: Having autism made me sort of an outsider. Even though I was never brutally repressed, like, say, the blacks of South or homosexuals, but still, it was rough enough for me that I could see where the cracks were in the American dream.
7: Dan's very narrowly defined interests and intense focus allow him to excel at music. His voice is well-suited for Irish jigs. The vocal thrusts and political themes are the perfect tools for channeling frustrations.
9: Come out, you black and tans, come out and fight me like a man. Show your ways how you won medals down in Flanders.
8: If you're real angry about injustice in the world, you pick up the mandolin or guitar or whatever and you sing that one, and it's perfect.
7: The Furry Ambers got their start in September of 2011, jamming out with coat hangers and mason jars. It was Paul who chose the name, cementing the group as a band, creating a model for other participants in the Listen Up music program. Paul is Ringo Starr. He's a lovable, upbeat drummer and comedian.
10: You're quite the ham.
11: Excuse me, ham? What ham are you talking about? I'm not pork. I'm not a pig.
7: Paul influences the songwriting of the other band members, though Adina is about Paul's past relationship.

0: went down on the ground, on a knee. I hold her hand. I put a ring on her finger, and I said, "Will you marry me?" And then she said, "Yes."
1: But Adina called off the engagement. Paul refers to it as his divorce. Sometimes a serious breakup can feel that intense.
2: Famous,
3: when someone sings my song on the radio, Taylor Swift is singing my song on the radio.
1: Like Paul and Taylor Swift, Paulina has experienced her fair share of breakups. Of the band members, she is the queen of the brokenhearted ballad.
4: Been hurt a lot by guys. Like, I've had guys cheat on me or just want me for my looks and not for my personality. It took me a long time to learn what love was, because I didn't know the proper term of love, because I wasn't shown that as a kid.
1: Paulina grew up in Poland with a developmental disability. Her childhood was traumatic. She was sexually abused by her father and spent years in and out of orphanages and foster homes. Eventually, she was adopted by a family in Cape Elizabeth, Maine. Her primary caregivers constantly betrayed her. And that's made forming relationships hard.
4: It kind of helped me. It's the way I coped with my emotions at the time if I wrote it all out.
1: For now, Paulina has taken a break from love ballads. Her latest songs are about social injustice, topics that draw on her past but demonstrate her growth. She's become more empathetic to the world around her, a shift largely inspired by Dan's thoughtful political lunchtime chats. Dan says that people with special needs have insights that others might miss.
5: People with special needs often, not always, but often are spiritually evolved. And I'm not tooting my own horn there. I've seen it, I think, in Dylan.
6: One thing that helps with staying sober is not letting resentments get a hold of you, because then you'll end up drinking over it. So I've learned to pray for the people who insulted me, because they're doing the best they can, and even though they're not, nobody's perfect.
1: Dylan has spina bifida, a birth defect where the nerve endings in the spine are exposed, creating a sac of fluid on the spine. In a bathing suit, it's visible. Growing up, kids teased him a lot for it. This left him with crippling social anxiety. When he was old enough, he turned to alcohol to quell his nerves. He's now 10 years sober, and music helps him cope.
6: And it's one of the few things I can concentrate for more than 2 hours on. I just get lost in it.
1: And the therapeutic benefits have a lot to do with voicing a point of view that's often swept under the rug. Some of Dan's songs are pretty eye-opening, like What Can You Do?
7: Father shoots his autistic son, was afraid he'd find no.
5: Generally, if something is not being talked about, then it's something I write. But, who writes about someone killing their autistic son because they're afraid that no one, out of love?
7: What can you do when the world can't afford to love you, when they just want to get rid of you?
1: The band is working on releasing their first full-length album and practicing for their next show. Dan hopes that people can get over their prejudices and give them a chance.
5: The thing is, we got to get people to listen to us. If people hear bands with special needs, they might think, it'll be children's music. And then, they'll hear about, we're talking about shootings and environmental destruction and, spiritual growth. And maybe they think, maybe people with special needs have something to say.
1: For Salt Radio, I'm Emily Foreman.

0: This is Bird Note. Ornithologist and poet J. Drew Lanham often writes about his experience as a black man in the outdoors, both the joy of being in nature and the racism he faces in the field. Sometimes that's led him to bird in places that others might overlook. And one time, looking for sparrows inspired a poem celebrating these little brown birds.
1: Sparrow envy. Were I the sparrow, brown-backed, skittish, and small, I would find haven in thorniest thickets, search far and wide for fields lain fallow, treasure the unkempt, worship the unmown, covet the weed-strewn row. I would slink between sedges, chip unseen from brambles, skulk deep within hedges, and desire the ditches grown wild. I would find great joy in the mist-sodden morning, sing humble pleas from the highest weeds, and plead for the gray days to stay.
0: 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I'm Mark Bramhill.
2: Firefighter Lucille Morel is going out on a call. She grabs a walkie-talkie and heads to the ambulance parked in the courtyard of her firehouse. She and two other firefighters are headed to an office building in Puteaux, a city west of Paris, where they're based. They've been told a 25-year-old woman has severe back pain.
3: Douleur d'eau, femme 25 ans.
2: This is a usual call. The vast majority of a firefighter's job is first aid, but it's unusual in that Morel is in charge. She's one of just three women out of the 90 firefighters who rotate through this station. The Paris Fire Brigade is a branch of the military. There are physical tests to get in, and women do the same as men, almost. One tradition is the planche, the plank. A full-body pull-up onto a plank that's placed 2.5 meters off the ground. They do this every day. It's a test, says Morel. If you can't do it, you don't get to get on the truck. When it's her turn, she does the pull-up, just like everyone else. I chose to do it like the guys, she says. As a woman, though, she's allowed to do a pull-up and just hang there instead of going up onto the plank. Morel says this is to be expected. Women aren't built like men. But she says it's also problematic. We do the same job as they do, so we need to be able to do the same things. She says she always pushes herself to do it just like them. And she likes challenge. She grew up as a competitive judoka, which is why she sought out a physical profession. When I started, the men didn't really trust me, she says. She's tiny, just 48 kilos. Even today, after 6 years on the job, she still gets teased. As we were talking, colleagues came to the window of the office we were in and made faces at her. She laughed it off, slightly uncomfortable. They'd probably do it if she were a man, too, she says. But she thinks she gets more of it. Yet she says there is respect. They are, after all, military and respect her rank. Being female can be an advantage, too. Physically, she may not be as strong, but she can reach small spaces that her bigger male colleagues can't. And when it comes to victims, she says she gains trust.
3: Elles ont tendance à confier plus facilement à une femme.
2: They have a tendency to confide more easily in a woman. She says she experienced this recently when she convinced an elderly man to go to the hospital.
3: Nous, on arrive à trois.
2: We got there. There were three of us.
3: C'était sa femme.
2: His wife had called because her husband was a bit out of sorts. Turns out he'd taken some pills.
3: Il était triste parce que ses enfants...
2: He told me he was sad because he never heard from his children.
3: Il voulait pas en parler à mes collègues.
2: She says the man wouldn't have wanted to say that to her male colleagues. But he confided in me, she says, and told me why he wasn't doing well.
3: Donc, du coup,
2: they talked, and then he came willingly to the hospital. Back on the call, Morel is in the office talking to the 25-year-old woman laid out on the ground who's grimacing in pain. As colleagues take the women's blood pressure, read vital signs, Morel quickly concludes it's a strong sciatic pain. not life-threatening, but worth a hospital visit to get stronger pain drugs.
3: Bon, on va essayer de s'asseoir tout doucement.
2: They lift the woman into a chair, bring her down to the ambulance, and head to the hospital. Back at the station, Morel stands in a room off the kitchen of the first floor, the TV room.
3: Les garçons, ils ont leur PlayStation.
2: The boys have their PlayStation here. She says she often relates to her male colleagues through their families.
3: Moi, je vais pas parler voiture avec les garçons.
2: I'm not going to talk about cars with them, she says. I don't know anything about that. So we talk about daily life, like our children. She has two. Unlike other male-dominated jobs, which are evolving to have more women, it's hard to imagine that happening with firefighting. It remains a physically demanding job that's complicated. To manage with a family. It's a male profession, says Morel.
3: Je pense que c'est nous,
2: and it's up to us to adapt.
3: Ça restera un milieu d'hommes avant tout.
2: It will remain a man's world for now. Sarah Elsis, RFI in Puteaux.
4: 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I'm Doug Gordon. Have you ever wondered why some songs fade out? Beta producer Carl Christensen did. So he and music director Steve Gotcher investigated this rock and roll thought experiment.
5: If you want to rock, you got to break the rules.
6: It's just a shame you missed out on rock and roll. It's over.
7: I hope we pass the audition.
8: Thought experiment.
5: And there used to be a way to stick it to the man. It was called rock and roll.
9: The pop song. It's often a catchy tune with a beat you can dance to and a chorus that burrows into your brain whether you want it to or not. The pop song usually starts out with a catchy little riff, then it follows a pattern of verse, chorus, instrumental, chorus, verse, chorus, or something like that. And then there's the ending. Now, the ending can vary, unless you're AC/DC, who ended every single song, well, like this. Sometimes it's the classical cold ending, kind of like the end of a symphony. Or there's the cold sustain. Then there's the surprise awkward cut ending.
10: Someday I'm gonna make a mine.
9: Which, by the way, begins with the end of another song, but I'm getting ahead of myself. Then there's the fade-out. We here at Beta's Rock and Roll Thought Experiment Laboratories, RARTEL, wanted to find out about the history of the pop song fade-out. After some serious experimental thinking, we found that the first musical fade-out may have happened as early as 1916.
11: That was in Gustav Holst's The Planets.
9: That's Bill Weir, a music and technology writer who studied the history of the fade-out.
11: Holst wanted to capture this by having the sound of the singers fading out. And of course, this is, they had to do this live. And so the way they did that was they had the choir singing behind in another room, and they would gradually close the door as they were singing and bring the sound to a eventual silence.
9: So what did the Holst fade sound like? Well, it goes on like that for a while, so just imagine it fading out. We thought that that way of fading might have some other uses. Maybe in the workplace. Oh, hey, it's Beta host Doug Gordon.
12: Yeah, Steve, where are we at on that fade-out piece?
9: Well, I'm just about
12: to... We have to have everything buttoned up and...
9: That's great.
12: And ready to post by early this week so we can give it
9: okay.
12: A big push on social. And we have to...
9: Okay.
12: Steve?
9: Oh, hey, that works really well. As time went by and technology evolved, new methods to fade a song were developed.
11: They would actually have the recording equipment handheld. It was very heavy at the time, so they'd be very clunky. And while the musicians were playing, the person holding the equipment would actually walk away from the performers.
9: And then the big advance in fade technology came with the advent of the volume knob.
13: These go to 11.
11: That was a lot easier for the recording engineers, and it also sounded a lot more realistic.
9: So the years fade in and out, and pop tunes end with a fade from time to time, which leads to the golden era of the song fade-out, which starts right around...
11: the 1950s or so.
9: But fade out a song? I mean, why not just do the old shave and a haircut ending? Or something. Why fade out?
11: Once they realized that they could do it very smoothly, very easily, and had a nice effect because they would go on the radio and they could transition from one song to the next. Just a nice effect to it. And the DJs liked it a lot. allowed them to, as one was fading in, they could kind of talk over the fade out.
10: We got to close it out. That's it for the Wolfman Jack Show for tonight. Be back again tomorrow night. Bright-eyed and bushy-tailed, gonna suck it to you tomorrow, baby.
9: Soon, it isn't enough just to fade out the song. Bands start getting creative with fades, in some cases using it to cover mistakes, like the Beatles on 1967's Magical Mystery Tour album. Once again, music writer Bill Weir.
11: Strawberry Fields was actually, there was a flub toward the end of it, and George Martin faded out before it got to that mistake, but then he liked the stuff that came after it so much, he decided to fade it back in. People loved it, and they figured the Beatles did it, you know, on purpose. There was, you know, it was all like an artistic statement on their part, not realizing it was just George Martin sort of getting around a mistake. Occasionally, you'll see people taking liberties from that. Life During Wartime, Talking Heads. That's where, you know, usually you fade out during the chorus. Everything that you've heard, you've pretty much heard before. But in this case, David Byrne, the singer, he's actually singing an entirely new verse as it's fading out, which, you know, makes you wonder, like, how many lyrics are there to this song? I mean, does he just go on forever and ever? Could he still be singing this song? Maybe psychological in some ways, we actually perceive it that way. I think there's actually a study where they had subjects listening to one song and then the same song again, the only difference being one has a cold ending and the other has a fade out. And they would have them tap along to the beat. And the cold ending, they would actually stop like maybe about a second before the song itself ended. Whereas with the fade out, they would keep tapping 2 seconds after your complete silence. So in their heads, the song had kind of lived on beyond its own physical self.
13: Out of my head, it's growing.
9: The fade out began to lose favor with producers, and so the early 90s saw the beginning of the fade out apocalypse.
11: In 1993, that's actually when psychologists had the need for closure scale, which happens to be about the year when cold endings start to sort of encroach upon the fade outs. You know, shortly around that time also was the introduction of the iPod. That made it much easier to skip ahead to the next song. You know, with all these digital devices, our attention spans were getting shorter. So rather than, you know, wait out the last diminishing few seconds, why not just click onto the next song?
9: But what hope is there for folks who just like a good long fade out?
11: My sense is that we just wait it out. It's just a matter of fashion, and eventually it comes back. So if you like the fade out, my sense is, you know, I'm remaining optimistic about this, that it will come back. Hang in there.
9: We will, Bill. And not that you asked, but my all-time favorite fade-out, if I had to choose one, it would be, what's that tune called? It's off their second album, you know. It's got that cool riff that kind of goes... wait, how does it go again? It's by that band, you know...
4: That was Steve Gotcher, Beta's senior rock and roll thought experiment correspondent. He spoke with writer Bill Weir about the history of the fade-out. Fade in to WPR.org/beta for more. I'm Doug Gordon.
14: Years ago today in the Washington Herald, this article has been selected from the August 22nd, 1912 edition of the paper. Row of trees across state, from the Bismarck Tribune. Commencing at the South Dakota line, said Dr. J. Wurst, president of the North Dakota Agricultural College, I would plant a row of willow trees clear across the state of North Dakota, from the eastern border line to the western. 1 mile north, I would plant another row of trees that would extend across the entire state. Another mile north, I would plant another row of trees, and so on to the northern boundary, a row of trees every mile, stretching from the Minnesota line to Montana. I am now planning upon having a bill introduced in the next legislature making it compulsory that landowners plant these trees. The good that would accrue would be incalculable, and the wealth of the state would be increased manyfold. Simply as a windbreak, these trees would do an immense amount of good. We have few, if any, straight east or west winds in North Dakota. Most of the winds are from the north or south, the northwest or southeast. When the wind would sweep along either from South Dakota on the south or across the Canadian prairies on the north and would strike the first row of trees, it would have to hurdle it and expend a great part of its force. Before any wind, no matter what its velocity, would have hurdled 6 or 8 of these rows of trees, it would be reduced to a mere summer breeze. The leaves of the trees would keep throwing off moisture and thus make the air more humid. The greater the humidity of the air, the less evaporation of moisture from the ground, and thus the soil would be in better condition. The leaves would have a cooling effect upon the atmosphere as well, by reason of their dissemination of moisture. This article is from the August 22nd, 1912 edition of the Washington Herald. I'm Michael Scherer. 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
2: Moving right along with some pop-up thunderstorm chances remaining in place for the next few days. Any storms that set up may be on the strong side. We've got the hot and muggy weather remaining in place. Clear in Oxford through the night to low upper 70s, and a few thunderstorms coming our way by Thursday afternoon into Thursday night too, and our Thursday high at 95, low 90s coming in Friday. For the Starkville area, dry through the night to low mid-70s. A late-day storm on Thursday, sunny too, with highs soaring into the upper 90s. For Pascagoula, dry through the night to low upper 70s. Plenty of sunshine for Thursday, the high middle 90s with a heat index value greater than 110. I'm meteorologist Jennifer Naramore. 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
2: So your mom's got Van Morrison on repeat, and she wants to talk mother and daughter trust issues, and there's still hundreds of miles left to go. Yes, this is being trapped inside a family car trip gone horribly, horribly wrong. Jesse Channon reports from the back seat from the late lamented public radio program Savvy Traveler. It was produced in 2002.
3: It's a long drive from Maine to Chicago. Over 20 hours, in fact. So imagine your desolation, 4 hours into the adventure, with a broken Walkman and your mother's Van Morrison tape on replay into infinity. And, because the rest of your family is apparently cold-blooded, the heat must be turned off, though it's the middle of November and ice is hanging off the carburetor. So you're sitting there, more than mildly disgruntled, wearing a sweatshirt, jacket, hat, mittens, wool socks, slippers, a scarf, and flannel-lined pants, with a giant fleece blanket draped across you, trying futilely to distinguish the end of one Van Morrison song and the beginning of another.
4: So, honey, let's talk about trust.
3: You automatically turn toward the door. Trees are speeding by at 65 miles an hour, locks down, no means of escape. Don't panic, you tell yourself. Don't panic. But your options look dismal, and all there is to do now is hopelessly delay for 16 hours. 16 hours.
5: I guess.
3: When did you slip up? Was it the skipped classes? The plummeting biology grades? The stealthy 2 a.m. kidnapping of the family car to trespass on a beach, smoke clove cigarettes, and push friends into the frigid water just to exercise some semblance of freedom? What could it be?
4: Specifically, I'd like to discuss mother-daughter trust.
3: Emergency. Think quickly. You've got a few precious seconds of freedom left. If you say you don't want to talk about it, she'll no doubt ask why.
5: Can you turn off the damn Van Morrison?
3: Okay, better. So you're screwed either way. The confines of a car prison have yet again been your undoing. Time to fall back upon a teenage cliche and hope at the very least you can make it to Chicago, however bruised and mangled.
5: I don't want to talk about it.
4: Why on earth wouldn't you want to talk about trust? I think
5: I don't want to talk about why I don't want to talk about it either.
4: Well, surely you can't go through life without ever mentioning trust.
5: Later. We can talk later.
4: Fine.
3: Disaster averted, or at least postponed, but at what cost? The mood in the car has become oppressive, and a sense of righteousness prevents apology of any sort. That, and the fact that any type of reconciliation would lead merely to the dreaded question being reiterated once again. Still trapped in the car, still held in a forced intimacy that could only lead to more deceit. Hackles raise, you protect yourself, but can foresee the future. In Chicago, you know how the relatives will react.
4: So she says she doesn't want to discuss trust.
6: Oh dear, you know what that means, don't you?
7: It means she's completely and utterly untrustworthy. Devoid of trust, if you will. If you lent her $5, she'd probably never pay you back and then insist the transaction never even took place.
6: It's the only explanation. I'm sorry, dear.
3: But they won't understand. It's a difficult situation, and you want to be totally honest, ideally, but are you willing to sacrifice freedom and independence? You envision some happy retrospective reunion when you're 30 or so, laughing about the past, at your actions, at your hidden truths, at your adolescent sulking. One bad car conversation on one uneventful trip won't render a relationship hopeless and failed. But of course, it doesn't help anything either. Throughout the turkey dinner, patronizing adult-child talk, and hours of mind-numbing televised football, you know the horror that awaits you. Never far from your consciousness is the upcoming, unavoidable 20-hour drive home. This time, however, with the Van Morrison tape conspicuously missing. This is Jesse Channon, locked in a room for the Savvy Traveler.
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9: This is Matt Brown, and I'm talking with Jim Brown, my father, about his time as a Peace Corps physical education teacher and coach in Colombia, South America, from 1962 to 1964. You were assigned to a university in Bucaramanga, Colombia, near the border of Venezuela. What were those first few days like when you arrived in country?
10: I remember that first day very clearly. Bob Bergstrom and I, we had been in Bogota with the rest of the group. So we got on a plane, Avianca, and we flew to Bucaramanga. We get off this plane, and there's a welcoming committee there. City officials, people from the university where we're going to work. And at the same time, there were several hundred people behind the fences, waving, cheering, like we were celebrities. And I asked one of the people, I said, how did you get all these people out to visit, to see us like this? He said, oh, they come every Sunday afternoon to watch the planes take off and land. And then later that week, they had a reception for us at a hotel. And it was for Dan Friedman, an English teacher, and Tom Tolman, another English teacher, and for Bob Bergstrom and I from the PE part of the group. So we're talking to these people, small talk kind of stuff. And one of them commented, I don't know how he knew this, that three of us were left-handed. And I was nodded and wanted to use my new Spanish, and I agreed with him. And whatever I said didn't come out quite right. The host smiled and changed the subject. And a few minutes later, Dan pulled me aside and said, Jim, I'm pretty sure that you just told these guys we were leftists. So it probably wasn't the message that the Peace Corps had in mind when they sent us to South America to offset the spread of communism, but I had already announced who we were.
9: To that end, is it fair to say that it took a while for all of you to get comfortable speaking Spanish?
10: Taking a while is a little bit of an understatement. There were several in our group who could speak Spanish who were very fluent, but for most of us, it was a work in progress. But even when we made mistakes, and we all made mistakes, Colombians were so nice and understanding and wanted to help, and it helped us get better every day. There were still bumps and speed bumps along the way. Kevin Dixon was in our group. He was a 6'7 guy from Boston who played basketball and baseball at the University of Denver. And he turned out to be a great coach, but Spanish wasn't good, and he would be the first one to tell you that. They sent Kevin to Tunja, which is a city north of Bogota, to conduct a basketball clinic, and a couple of hundred people showed up, students, teachers, coaches. And at the end of the clinic, they asked Kevin to come forward and accept a gift and say a few words. He tried to thank them and say that he was embarrassed to be given such a nice gift, but he used a word that sounds in English a lot like embarrassed. It meant something else. Kevin had just announced to the group that he was pregnant.
9: Did that take a second to sink in, or do you think he realized that only years later?
10: Months later, maybe years later, but once the story got out, it spread around the country, and it's brought up at every reunion we've ever had.
9: Where'd you live while you were there?
10: For the first couple of months, we lived in a dorm at the university, and then we moved to an apartment. Actually, our boss, our Colombian boss, said they were building this new apartment over a theater not far from the university, and would we be interested in it? So we went and looked. It was $75 a month, split four ways. We had to get permission from the Peace Corps in Bogota because there was a rule that no more than two volunteers could live together in the same place. So we got the okay. We moved in. It had four bedrooms, two baths, hot water on good days. had a kitchen, had a living room, and living over a theater. I saw more, went to more movies, saw more movies in 2 years than I lived in Bucaramanga than I've seen the rest of my life. The theater was air-conditioned, which was important. So that was one reason. I just would go downstairs to cool off. And they also had subtitles, so it helped me with my Spanish. That's my excuse.
9: What did other volunteers think when they visited your palatial apartment?
10: Unbelieving. I mean, a lot of these people were living in pretty dismal places out in the countryside, and they would come into Bucaramanga to get supplies and come by the apartment, and they were just dumbfounded. First, they would say, did you check this out with the Peace Corps? Do they know about this? But they liked it, and they ended up staying with us often when they would come into town. So they were jealous, but it worked out okay. And it turned out that all of our people around the country, the PE people and English teachers, were living in similar apartments or hotels or whatever. We were expected to live at the level of whoever we were working with, and that apartment was consistent with that.
9: I grew up in Louisiana. You grew up in Louisiana, and food is a huge part of life and culture in that state. What was it like going from Louisiana to this completely different culture with a completely different kind of food?
10: Well, I knew we weren't in Louisiana anymore. We ate breakfast in the apartment. We ate lunch at the cafeteria at the university. But it was every day. This didn't change. Rice, yuca, a little meat, beans, and a Coca-Cola. 2 or 3 pesos. But it was, we just got tired of that. And we made a deal with this Thai restaurant in a hotel to eat one meal a day. I mean, who knew? Bucaramanga, Colombia, 60 years ago, there was a great Thai restaurant. It was like living in New York or Atlanta, someplace like that. So it was great. We kept enough food in the apartment to keep us going. There was a bakery 2 doors down. Yeah, fruits were easy to find and very cheap. You could get papayas, pineapples, bananas. Pineapple cost 10 cents, a dime in U.S. money. So one day we bought a whole stalk of bananas for a buck and change. Thought we were getting a great deal. It didn't occur to us at the time that whole stalk of yellow bananas might get ripe at the same time. So we were against the clock. We were up against the clock from the minute we got out of that market. 7 days, tops, eat a whole stalk of bananas. The numbers just didn't work for us. That was the last time we made that mistake.
9: This is Matt Brown. You've been listening to an interview with Jim Brown, a physical education teacher and coach in Colombia during the Peace Corps' earliest years.
11: I just like the machines. You know, I'm more mechanical. Started a few months ago. Yeah. So it's amazing. It's fun because you're learning new machines, how they work. I really love the machines. Just trying to figure out what they do. I mean, what this is for, what is that for? I mean, how it's going to pay off? I mean, they just do so many different things, these machines. I don't understand all of it, but I just play it, and sometimes I win, sometimes I don't. Why I wouldn't come before? I was just so busy before, raising my kids, working hard, going to school. Everybody's grown. Yeah, everybody's grown up now. They just come visit from time to time. Yeah, so it's so different now. The fun one, I like the neon lights. It makes sounds, it talks to you. Cleopatra, I love Cleopatra. She's good. She just makes it sound so exciting. I like the monsters. Now that's really fun. You can hear the music. You can see Grandpa change into a bat. You get to see Marilyn Herman and the rest of them. If you hit the old man, Grandpa, he changed from a bat to a person and stand tall. I wasn't doing anything this evening. So I said, I'll come out here. Yeah. Just to get out the house. You know, just to stay busy with my hands. Just to fill up some time. And if you get a gift, while you're doing it, great. I love the machine.

0: That was Katie's Video Slot World, produced by Jenny Asarno.
1: In the year 2000, through vocational rehabilitation and the workers' compensation system, I was studying to be a court interpreter. I signed up to volunteer with the Lawyers Committee for Civil Rights in San Francisco. They emailed me about a Guatemalan woman seeking political asylum who had been severely abused by her husband and was seeking a pro bono attorney and interpreter. I said I would do it. Over several months, I would meet with Sandra Sandoval and Jill McInerney, the lawyer, in my Oakland art studio or in the city at the Lawyers Committee offices. Sandra's story was harrowing, and I started bringing a stack of clean bandanas to our meetings for when we cried. For years, I have wanted to tell her story. It is disturbing and sad, but also inspiring. Sandra has tremendous faith in God. She thanked God for helping her win her asylum case, but I said it was me and Jill who helped her.
2: A little ways from where the bus left us off, we passed some fields where they were plowing the earth. Soon we arrived at a fence where there were some dead trees and a horse, and I got scared. The man who had offered to help me cross the river said, "Don't be scared, it's just a horse. Just go through this fence," and he lifted up the barbed wire, and I went under it. Below that was the river. He began to inflate an inner tube, told me to leave my clothes on and to put my other things in a black plastic garbage bag. We got in the water, little by little, because it was very cold. He began to swim with one arm, pushing me with the other. When one arm got tired, he would switch, and that's how we crossed. That river is really wide. On the surface, it looks flat, but underwater, the current is turbulent.
3: Por arriba se ve manso, pero por debajo va la corriente bien tormentosa.
2: You get in on one side and get out like 2 kilometers downstream. In the middle of the river, my heart was suddenly filled with a sense of peace, as though something was saying, "Keep going. Don't look back. Keep going." I think if I didn't have faith, the whole world would come crashing down on me.

0: mi ex esposo, que me maltrataba física y psicológicamente.
1: I left Guatemala because I was abused by my husband, physically and psychologically. His behavior was aggressive towards me. I think the reason he was violent was because of the training he received. He attained the rank of caibil. In their survival training, all of them were made to eat dog meat and drink blood of chickens. I was fleeing from a horrible situation, from torture. The abuse started slowly and then got worse. My husband was aggressive towards me and the children, too. He would call me disgusting bitch and say that I was worthless. He'd say, look in the mirror. Today you look pretty, but tomorrow you'll look horrible and no one is going to love you. One time he grabbed me and he hung me with two, in Guatemala we call them cinchos, belts for your pants. He tried to kill me. He hung me from a beam in one of the rooms of our house. He had the belts really tight. When he left me alone, I was able to free one hand, then the other. I unbolted the door and ran away. Other times, he would grab me by the hair, throw me on the floor, and put his knees on my shoulders. One of those times, he put a knife to my throat. I was eating a piece of bread when he attacked me. I asked God for help in that moment, and I was saved by God's love.
2: Pero la mano poderosa de Dios me ayudó. Yo le pedí a Dios en ese momento.

0: I couldn't speak to anyone in my family, nor to strangers. I was alone, isolated in the house, and I couldn't go out. He always said I was garbage, worthless, good for nothing. When I had jobs in Guatemala, he would stalk me. I worked once in a cookie factory. He would wait for me at the entrance. My coworkers were also afraid of him. I sought help in the United States, and thank God I received it. In Guatemala, I tried to get help, but in my country, men are protected. Even if they are hurting someone, no one cares. My relatives knew about the abuse, but they couldn't get involved. I asked the police for help many times, but didn't receive it. Since my husband was in the special forces of the military, they were afraid of him too. He threatened the police also. I would go make a complaint, and they would ignore me.
1: Yo solo traje tres vestidos.
0: I left San Jose Pinula with three dresses, a pair of shoes, and a sweater and a plastic bag. I was nostalgic and wanted to go back, but knew I couldn't. I went to the bus station, rode two buses to Guatemala City. I had a map that showed me the places I would pass through. I got to the Mexican border. Before leaving, I ate some bananas. I just had coffee and bread as I traveled. Later, I met two women. They gave me oranges. When I got on the first Mexican bus, it was about 6 p.m. I was sitting in the middle of the bus when I saw a woman outside. She had long, curly hair. We call it pelo colocha. She was light-skinned.

0: with rosy cheeks, and she was waving goodbye. I thought she was waving to someone else, someone behind me, so I turned around. There was no one there. She kept waving goodbye, goodbye. Tears were streaming down her cheeks. There was no one behind me. I felt like this was a sign telling me, keep going, keep going.
1: Y se les rodaron las lágrimas, pero no venía nadie detrás de mí.

0: pasé por Veracruz, Poza Rica.
1: For 5 days I traveled through Veracruz, Poza Rica, Tampico to Reynosa, Reynosa to Tamaulipas. I was afraid to speak to anyone because they might know I was not from there. In a bus station, when two girls offered me some of their food, I said no. I couldn't tell them that I didn't like spicy food. They offered me a soda, and I said yes. That's how it started. By coincidence, we got on the same bus. We arrived at Reynosa Matamoros at night. It was raining and cold. On the bus, I told them I was going to see a relative. I didn't want to tell them the truth because I had been told to watch out for Mexican immigration. They said, you aren't going to see your relative. You're going to stay with us. I stayed with them for 2 weeks. I told them I was from Guatemala. They said they had suspected that. They helped me find someone who could take me across the border.

0: un día oí en la radio que iba a pasar esa ley. Entonces, haré el número de teléfono.
1: One day when I was already living in San Leandro, I heard on the radio that domestic violence would soon be considered grounds for asylum. I called the number that was announced on the radio. 2 weeks later, I had an attorney. I told her my story from beginning to end. That was very difficult. I sought asylum. It was a huge effort. Thank God I received it. My attorney and my interpreter fought resolutely for me. First, I got my work permit, then my legal residency. After 5 years, I applied for citizenship. I struggled to study all the questions, and thank God I passed. Now I'm a citizen of this country. I voted in the last election.
0: Sí, voté. Allá Dios y su conciencia de él, lo que él, el daño grandísimo que le hizo a sus hijos y a mí también. Ha de haber algún.
1: My ex-husband has died now.
0: No.
1: I'm not happy about anyone dying, but in heaven, God and his conscience will instruct him about the tremendous harm he has done to the children and to me.
0: Me siento orgullosa y feliz.
1: Men and women both suffer from domestic violence. Sometimes because they feel ashamed, they keep quiet. Violence isn't just about hitting, it's also psychological. That's not okay because we are all human beings. Many times women are beaten repeatedly, but they say, I love him, I love him. They are hurting themselves and their kids too. I work now. I feel good, peaceful, safe. There have to be some good things in life. I have a good life. I've helped my kids, and I feel proud and happy to have fought for things without needing to have a man by my side.
0: Uno piensa ver a Dios en que ande en el aire o que ande no Dios.
1: Many people think they are going to see God in the air or something like that. I have seen him in these people, men and women, who have helped me along the way.

0: Special thanks to Catherine Allen and Carl Shillette.
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I am 50 feet underwater, alone, a quarter mile offshore from the Kohala coast of Hawaii Island. The fish on my stringer are bleeding into the current. I can see the faint copper trace dissolve into blue. Something in the water around me is reading the signal. Then the shadow comes. 15 feet of tiger shark, striped and deliberate, materializing from the haze the way large things do underwater. Not approaching so much as arriving. She circles once. Her eyes find mine. She stops. I do not turn away. I hold position, eye to eye, and I wait. People who haven't spent years in the ocean read this as confrontation, a near-death experience to recount at dinner parties. But I see a shark almost every dive. The shark is not a metaphor. She is a Tuesday. Hanging there in the blue while she decides what I am, I think about my father. Dr. Moges Bizuna, born in Harar, Ethiopia in 1944, the son of a wealthy man who refused to acknowledge him, raised in a shack by his mother. At 10 years old, he left home and traveled 50 miles to find a school because the town he came from had no school past the third grade, and he had already decided that the ceiling above him was not his ceiling. He's 81 years old now. He's losing his vision. The man who chased light across continents can no longer read his phone. There's a story my father told at every party, every family gathering, every holiday table throughout my childhood in Indianapolis. He told it the way people tell stories that contain them, not to inform, but to return. He was 10 years old, sharing a single rented room with four other boys at the school 50 miles from home. They paid 2 birr a month, pennies, for injera and shurawat twice a day and a place to sleep. When winter came and the days grew shorter, they were offered candles for 25 cents each. One boy refused to pay his share. The other four children, including my father, each paid extra and bought the candles themselves. They were 10 years old. They had already learned that the agreement, everyone contributes, everyone benefits, was the only structure that worked. You did not wait for perfect conditions. You filled the gap and moved forward. But the boy who refused to pay used the light the most. He sat closest to the candle. He read the longest. He seemed to believe he was clever. So they took their blankets and built a wall around him. If he would not pay for the light, he would not receive it. But the enclosure had a flaw. They couldn't seal the ceiling. Light leaked through the top and pooled inside his fort. While they shivered in open air, he was warm and illuminated. And because he was 10 years old and hadn't yet learned the cost of certain kinds of cleverness, he began to read aloud, just to let them know. So they sat in the dark, together, and refused to buy light at all. The boy had fashioned his own candle from fat and cloth. The smell spread through the neighborhood until neighbors arrived with sticks and taught him a lesson that reason could not. After that, he paid his share. They lit the candle. They all had light. My father told this story laughing, not as a lesson. He never said, "And so you see, the moral is," he told it as a memory that delighted him, that contained something true about how the world works. He laughed at the rancid candle. He laughed at the neighbors. He laughed at the image of 5 10-year-old boys negotiating the economics of shared light. I retold it at his 70th birthday party in Indianapolis. He had forgotten the story entirely. He listened to me tell it and laughed with his whole body, as if though hearing it for the first time. By then it had already passed from him to me so completely that he no longer needed to carry it. My parents fled Ethiopia in 1978. The Derg, the military junta, had marked my father for arrest. He had one night. He left immediately, going into hiding in the countryside.
My mother stayed behind with their toddler, Umsalu, hoping the danger would pass. It didn't. By April of that year, staying meant dying. They walked to Sudan, on foot. They reached a camp, and it was there, in the space between one life and the next, that I was conceived. Not planned, not an accident, but the natural consequence of two people who had survived something together and were still choosing to believe in the future. They did not know if they would make it to Frankfurt. They conceived me anyway. They moved forward anyway. They released the outcome anyway.

They reach Frankfurt, where I would be born a few months later. My father's brother, Alamayo, was painting a hunger cloth for a German church. That commission financed my parents' flight from Sudan. In 1981, after my first birthday, the White Harvest Church in Indianapolis sponsored our immigration to the United States. My brother rejoined us a year later, after 4 years of separation, held whole by his grandmother, while my parents rebuilt a life on the other side of the world.

0: My father completed his PhD. He taught anatomy and physiology for 30 years. The architecture of the human body, how systems connect, how structure supports function, how every visible action depends on invisible preparation. He was teaching the same thing in the classroom he had learned in horror. He just had a different language for it by then. Last week, my children's mother called and asked me to take the kids. My daughter, Mary Coco, 12. My son, Mogus Mackay, 10, named for his grandfather. Later that night, she sent me a message. Thank the kids. I didn't know what she meant. I asked them about it in the morning. Mary has been making sea creatures from beads and elastic cord, squids, octopuses, starfish, and selling them to her classmates. Mogus learned to make them too and sells the same item for $20 that his sister sells for $10. He has always understood leverage. When they arrived at their mother's house and found her upset, they didn't ask for an explanation. They came up with a plan. Mary gave Mogus $50, money they had made themselves at school with their hands, and sent him out into the rain to find something to ease her mother's pain. He walked to 4 stores. He selected a necklace, her favorite lemonade, and a small jade cat, because their mother loves cats. Mary stayed home and watched her baby half-sibling until the boyfriend came back from work. They left the gifts and a note on the bed and said nothing about it afterward. I did not teach them to do this. I recognized it. I have seen it before. In a cold room in horror. In a refugee camp in Sudan. In a retirement community in Charlotte where my father can no longer see his grandchildren's faces. My father traveled 50 miles. I descend 50 feet. My children spent $50. Not because they were told, but because darkness asked and they answered with what light they had. My father's losing his vision. A window once open is now closing. I cannot fix this. What I can do is keep diving, keep teaching, keep raising Mogus and Mary Coco in the light of what was passed to me. Now it passes forward again, in small, unremarkable acts. A necklace, a lemonade, a jade cat left silently on a bed.
1: A huge statue has bitten the dust in Kolkata, and almost no one is shedding any tears. Sports Today describes it.
2: It has stood tall in front of the iconic Salt Lake Stadium in Kolkata for several years. In front of the VIP gate is the sculpture of a headless torso with two balls on its feet and the Biswa Bangla ball on the top of the waist.
1: It is hard to describe. Two muscled, veiny legs in white soccer shorts, and on top of the shorts, instead of a torso, a big ball like a globe. The Bengali letter Bo standing in for Bisho Bangla, or Bengal and the world. And when a new government came to power in the state recently, ousting the old one, which had been here for 15 years, that statue was one of the first things to go. This is Sandeep Roy in Kolkata. The former chief minister of West Bengal, Mamata Banerjee, lamented, "I feel very bad." That's natural. The statue was apparently her brainchild. She had designed the logo on it. She said sports fans loved to take selfies with it. But few sympathized. Her government had removed a long-standing public art project as well, overnight. Poroma, a sculpture showing a tribal woman inspired by folk art. It was by renowned artist Shanu Lahiri, who had died the year before. It had become such a landmark since it was installed in 1987. The area had become known as Poroma Island. But it had to make way for one of the Bisho Bangla globes. Now one might say, what goes around, comes around. At that time, the artist Chitrabhanu Mojumdar had told the Times of India, "In the US, minimalist sculptor Richard Serra's works have often courted controversy and led to public debate. Why can't that happen here?" He was probably referring to the tilted arc affair. In 1981, Sarah installed a 15-ton rusting steel slab that cut across Federal Plaza in Lower Manhattan. He didn't think public art had to necessarily beautify public space. He wanted to disrupt it instead. Many New Yorkers didn't agree. New York Times art critic Grace Gluck called it an awkward, bullying piece that may conceivably be the ugliest outdoor art in the city. Employees of the government offices around the plaza collected signatures demanding its removal. It led to a hearing and heated debates, as recounted in the documentary Tilted Arc. Some government officials panned it.
3: Abstract art is fine and dandy, but when the public puts its money up for it, I think it ought to have some say in the matter.
1: The jury voted to remove the sculpture. Sarah sued, citing his right to free speech, but to no avail. The sculpture belonged to the government, not him.
4: Obviously, I hope the arc is removed and auctioned off if possible. There is no shame in admitting a $175,000 mistake.
1: One night, it was cut up and hauled away to a scrap metal yard. Sarah protested, but to no avail.
5: I can't live in a country that commissions my art, invites me to the White House, shakes my hand, and tears my work down.
1: And Sarah warned against valuing art via referendum.
5: You know, if you had a referendum between a slot machine and Beethoven, there'd be no Beethoven.
1: It all raises an interesting question about public art, whether in Kolkata or New York. What is the real purpose of public art? In India, most of the time, it's either about beautification or it's just a monument to patriotism. In fact, public art in India these days tends to believe bigger is always better. India has the world's tallest, second tallest, and third tallest sitting statues. Public art in general is not something born out of public discussion, input, and demand. The former government had promised to make Kolkata into London, and as part of that project, it had installed mini Big Ben clock towers all over the city. And as a gift for soccer lovers, a statue of football great Messi when he visited the city. Now the Messi statue is gone as well, as part of the public art change sweeping the city. When the minister says the football statue was ugly, few disagreed. However, when a minister says it will be replaced by something more aesthetically pleasing, many are wary as they brace themselves for more giant statues, just playing a different political ball game.

0: This is Bird Note. Ornithologist and poet J. Drew Lanham often writes about his experience as a black man in the outdoors, both the joy of being in nature and the racism he faces in the field. Sometimes that's led him to bird in places that others might overlook. And one time, looking for sparrows inspired a poem celebrating these little brown birds.
1: Sparrow envy. Were I the sparrow, brown-backed, skittish, and small, I would find haven in thorniest thickets, search far and wide for fields lain fallow, treasure the unkempt, worship the unmown, covet the weed-strewn row. I would slink between sedges, chip unseen from brambles, skulk deep within hedges, and desire the ditches grown wild. I would find great joy in the mist-sodden morning, sing humble pleas from the highest weeds, and plead for the gray days to stay.
0: 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I'm Mark Bramhill.

0: When you're bipolar, you live with two different versions of reality. There's a version everyone else seems to inhabit, and then there's your own mood-altered version. When my mood changes, sometimes drastically, it's like shifting color filters on a camera. The same scene can look dark and gloomy, or way too bright, or somewhere in between. I've learned to try to ignore the shifting colors of emotion and focus on what's real. But there are other conditions that can mess with reality itself, like schizophrenia, which is a thought disorder. Being mentally ill, I sometimes wonder, what would it be like to be schizophrenic?
1: The way I describe it is like a waking nightmare, where you have all the bizarre images and possible things happening and the utter, utter terror. But with a nightmare, you sit up and open your eyes and it goes away. Not the case with a psychotic episode.
0: Ellen Sachs is a professor of law, psychology, and psychiatry at the USC Gould School of Law, and she is also schizophrenic. When most people hear schizophrenia, they don't think professor, they think crazy street person, and that stigma and lack of understanding is one of the big obstacles patients face.
2: Stigma is really, really powerful. There are very few things that can shut down someone's life as quickly as everybody agreeing they don't have one.
0: That's Ed Irwin. He's also schizophrenic, and we'll hear more from him later. The word schizophrenia is made of the Greek words for split and mind, but it might be more accurate to think of it as a mind shattered, where the boundary between truth and fantasy can blur or dissolve completely. Schizophrenia has many symptoms, but the most dramatic are what are called positive. They're what the illness gives you, and you don't want them. They fall under the term psychosis. Imagine not being able to tell the difference between even the wildest idea and reality. One of Ellen's frequent delusions is that she used to be God. Joking, her husband once asked if she quit or was fired. Psychosis isn't something that's on or off, though. Ellen explained that it's more like a dimmer.
1: I'll have a transient psychotic thought. I've killed hundreds of thousands of people with my thoughts, and I'll just step back and I'll say, Ellen, that's just your illness acting up. Pay it no mind. Further along the spectrum, I have what's called social judgment, which is to say, I'm always aware of what other people will think is crazy, and I don't want to appear as crazy, so I just don't say those things. And if I can't help saying them, I go home and stay away from people. And at the far end, I'm crouching in a corner shaking, and that lasts for weeks. That hasn't happened in a decade.
3: Unfortunately,
4: do not betray us.
3: Things I touch are poisoned. People I get near.
4: We'll probe into your brain.
0: Probably the most well-known symptoms of schizophrenia are hallucinations, and they can be much more complex than you might imagine. Here's Ed again.
2: When you get really extreme, the human mind attached to the human body is capable of just about anything.
0: And anything that can be experienced can be hallucinated, including smells or tastes or worse.
2: You can have tactile hallucinations. Quite a few people are under the impression there are insects crawling under their skin. Very upsetting.
0: Ellen told me instead of voices, she has what she calls thought commands, as though the thoughts of strangers are randomly invading her head. Most of us have had a taste of this experience. Maybe you thought you heard someone say your name, or at some point caught a glimpse of someone you couldn't have seen. It may sound strange, but even when we're healthy, our brains create as much reality as they interpret. For most schizophrenics, these symptoms are only severe a fraction of the time, and with practice can even be ignored. In fact, the positive symptoms aren't what cause the most harm at all. The much more devastating part of the illness are the negative symptoms. These are what schizophrenia takes away from you. Here's University of Wisconsin psychiatrist Ron Diamond.
5: Negative symptoms are when you lose motivation, you lose spontaneity, you lose creativity, you lose the ability to persist in something whether you want to keep doing it or not. And the loss of being able to motivate and to initiate behavior is often much more disabling than hearing voices or believing things that other people disagree with.
0: Mental illnesses can weigh you down in so many different ways. There's social pressure to be normal, to pass, but there's also fear about what could happen if you fall short. In rough times, jobs, families, and friends can all fall away, and then there's the possibility of ending up in a mental hospital. Generally, these are not places you want to be. I've avoided that, but many are just one episode away. Schizophrenia is also a lonely illness. Being in the bipolar community, I can hold up a list of heroes who have done amazing things, like Mike Wallace or Ernest Hemingway, but there's no real list like that for schizophrenics. This is in part due to the more debilitating symptoms that can hinder creativity, but also because of the negative public image the illness has. People who are doing well usually don't advertise their schizophrenia and certainly don't make the news.
5: When you walk up to somebody in the street who's panhandling and looking odd and behaving oddly, you say, oh, this person is psychotic. They must have schizophrenia. But when you go into your dentist, unless he or she has a big S on their chest, you don't realize that person also has schizophrenia. And when you go to the bank and the bank teller is behaving absolutely normally, you don't say, oh, that person has schizophrenia. So what we get reinforced with is all of the people who are doing most poorly and most symptomatically who are behaving oddly. And what we miss are all the people with this illness who, through sometimes significant struggle, are behaving pretty normally, fulfilling role functions, living their lives as best they can with an illness that often makes that much more difficult.
0: So when you think about schizophrenia and other mental illnesses, please don't linger on the few who do make the news for doing terrible things. Think of the millions out there who we pass every day and don't even know it. They're people just like you, trying to live their lives, whose minds just happen to carry a little extra weight.
6: Schizophrenia was produced by Aubrey Ralph.

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2: In the springtime, it's just a marvelous place to drift down the river in a canoe and early in the morning and listen to the bird sounds.
1: That's nature guide Steve Hilty describing an outing at dawn on the Buffalo National River in the Ozark Mountains of northern Arkansas.
2: You know, there's 18 species of warblers that breed here in this area, and two-thirds of those you could probably hear any one morning just canoeing down the river. Louisiana water thrush, hooded warbler, Kentucky warbler, and of course there'd be great blue herons and wood ducks flushing up ahead as well.
1: To many people, the Ozarks are undiscovered country, but many birds thrive there.
2: So there's a lot of habitat present today because of all the forest in the Ozarks, why it's just a wonderful place for many of these little forest-dwelling birds. To me, the most vivid experience that I take away from the Ozarks is listening to the bird songs. Since childhood, I've always been very attuned to bird songs, and the serenade of birds early in the spring when birds are first returning and begin setting up territories is as good or better than any place I've heard anywhere in the country. It's just spectacular.
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2: Moving right along with the hot and sticky weather up and down the state of Mississippi, and that's going to be the rule for a while. And at times, we will be dodging at least a few showers and thunderstorms. We're mainly dry through the night in Tupelo, our low mid-70s. Sunny on Thursday. Some stray thunderstorms popping up throughout the day and a few more thunderstorms by Thursday night. Thursday's high upper 90s. Clear in the Greenwood area through the night, low upper 70s. A stray thunderstorm late day Thursday. Thursday's high right at 100. Some clearing in Hattiesburg through the night, low mid 70s. Wall-to-wall sunshine Thursday, the high upper 90s. And a few thunderstorms rumbling in by Friday. I'm meteorologist Jennifer Naramore. 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
4: 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The pieces we'll play in this hour were made by people messing around in their attics and on their computers. They're tyros, eccentrics, artists, anyone, you. Beyond its useful function as a medium for news, reports, and music, radio has a long history of play. And as ever on this radio show, we invite you to play along. I'm Jay Allison. You're listening to the Transom Radio Hour. Benjamin Walker is our guest for this hour. He's a do-it-yourself kind of guy, if there ever was one. He's hosted all sorts of radio programs of his own devising. The latest one is called The Theory of Everything. It's one of the first shows in the country to start podcasting. He joins us to talk about new technology, what it does to the way we listen, what is radio anymore, how do we make it, how do we have fun with it. Later, we're going to listen to a bunch of do-it-yourself radio from a variety of producers and citizens. But first, Ben Walker. Welcome, Ben.
5: Thanks, Jay. Thanks for having me on the program.
4: Tell us a little bit about the radio program you're making now and why you make it.
5: Well, listening to your introduction to the program, I was struck that you mentioned that this concept of play has a long history in radio. And I think there's a confusion that all this new technology, all these new tools have given us sort of a radio 2.0 where we can finally do new things. And for me, it's much more simple than that. It's reconnecting with this idea that you can turn on a tape recorder, sit down with a couple of friends, and make something fun, and it's amazingly effortless, and it's not really a technology story.
4: Does that mean by implication that most of the radio we hear, commercial radio, public radio, whatever it is sort of overworked and over-professionalized?
5: Well, there is that, but there's also this strict adherence to news and information and a forgetfulness about how fun it is to improvise, and especially with the tools we have today. I mean, editing software programs and tape cassette recorders or mini disc recorders. You know, for example, I did one of my favorite things I've done recently was a funny comedy skit with two of my radio friends, Nick and Adrian from PRX.org, and we sat in the office and just made something up from scratch in about an hour and a half, and then I mixed it down with music and turned it into more of a he said, she said type of story. But really, we just sat there in a room and had fun for about an hour and a half.
4: Maybe we should listen to that one right now, and then you can tell us more about it.
5: Yeah.
6: I was always kind of concerned that my girlfriend would be cheating on me. or had been cheating on me. So I went to her live journal, and I just started reading all her friends' pages. And she had this one friend who mentioned in one of his entries about how he had gonorrhea. And he was almost like bragging about it. And I got really freaked out, and I went right onto WebMD.
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6: Headache and drowsiness.
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7: Urinary pain. And I click search, and I get a full frontal of this woman with gonorrhea. And I just think to myself, oh my God, my life is over. I'm never going to be able to be close to anyone ever again.
6: I just sat back in my chair, and I realized my life is over.
7: Fuck. It was pretty intense to be staring at this image.
4: All right, so for our listeners, I mean, they may or may not want to make radio pieces about sexually transmitted diseases. Perhaps you can just kind of break down what your process is.
5: It was just an idea that kind of popped in my head that afternoon, and I had made a few other pieces with these two before. And we met up around 6 o'clock and turned on the recorders, and we would start and stop. So the idea was not to worry too much about getting it right in one take. We would just keep trying things over and over again. So we had a lot of tape, I'd say maybe, you know, a full 90 minutes, and then it gets down to about seven, I think, seven or eight is the final piece.
4: And then for people who know or don't know, you dump it into a digital audio editing system sitting on your computer, you cut it up, add music, and presto.
5: Yeah. I mean, of course, the music really makes that piece fly along. But it's a, you know, time-old formula there, the he said, she said type story. And then they intersect, of course, at the end.
4: Do you think of all the work you do as radio drama, speaking of radio traditions?
5: Well, I've had, at least for the theory of everything, for the 30 or so shows I've made in the past year, I've been trying to mix two formats together, both things from my imagination and the imagination of my colleagues and friends, as well as with more reported type pieces, as many of the day jobs that I've had this past year involve me going to very interesting places like China and Africa and becoming involved with all kinds of strange stories, from governments filtering the internet to digital rights management for computer programs. So I've tried to integrate some of those stories as well into the program, which works sometimes and really confuses people all the time.
4: Do you gather sounds from the places you go, or just sort of ideas for narrative?
5: Both. The only problem is that what happens is the pieces that I make up, like the one we just listened to there, people will think that one is real. And then the ones that are real, people will think I've made those up.
4: And you don't tell anybody, or you leave it up to them to figure it out?
5: I've tried. The problem is afterwards I can make some subtle hints, but I think it's really insulting to the listener to say the following, what you're about to hear, is not true. I mean, who wants to hear that? I think that it's an unfair advantage that we have, whereas in a video mockumentary style, you can kind of tell pretty much with visual cues that this might not exactly be real. Whereas with audio, especially a first-person narrative, the listener is mostly trained, especially since in America, our public radio system doesn't really provide much radio where you're not listening to something that's true.
4: Do you think we've grown unaccustomed to the notion of radio as a medium for play?
5: Oh, at least in public radio in America, absolutely. Absolutely. And it's really unfortunate. It really, really is unfortunate.
4: Let's listen to a piece of yours that was made after the invasion of Iraq, and people can decide whether it's true or not and what is true about it or not.
8: As soon as Operation Iraqi Freedom ended, all these GIs started showing up in my neighborhood. They would congregate in front of the Dunkin' Donuts in the liquor store, harassing everybody who looked like they might be pacifist or French. There were lots and lots of fights, but the cops wouldn't do a goddamn thing. They just stood around and laughed while these walking steroids with desert tans pummeled everyone and anyone who dared stand up to them. But then, one morning, these GIs gave this little old lady a bit too much shit, and she turned around and started slinging it right back at them. She got right in their faces and, wagging her finger, went off about all the bogus weapons of mass destruction and doctored intelligence reports. Well, needless to say, this did not go over well with the GIs, and before you know it, one of them lifted this little old lady up into the air and tossed her right into the middle of the street, where she was then run over by a bus. Obviously, the cops couldn't let this slide, and the GIs were reluctantly run out of the square. Which is why now, they're in the alley behind my apartment. Yes, in the alley behind my apartment, they've set up a base camp complete with a fire pit, a dartboard, and a gasoline-powered refrigerator, which is always stocked with Bud Light, Miller, and Biller High Life. They've even hung a sign on the brick wall. Actually, it's just spray paint, but at twilight, it glows almost like it's neon. It reads, Camp Freedom.
4: That's from Benjamin Walker, a radio piece he made in the gray zone.
5: I made that pretty much right after the war had started. It seems so far away now, but you know, there was a lot of paranoia and there was a lot of confusion. But I hate to say this, that so many of the themes that that piece touches on, my paranoid narrator character ends up going on a reconnaissance mission into Camp Freedom while everyone is at church. And he discovers to his horror there's all these photographs basically depicting, you know, torture. And this was, you know, like years before Abu Ghraib even broke.
4: Talk a little bit about your direct-to-listener distribution. 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And there are lots of ways now, not just on the airwaves, where you can communicate with many, many people empowered by the internet and other technologies. Can you talk a little bit about that and how you're using it?
5: Sure. You know, the magic word, in fact, it became the Oxford Dictionary Word of the Year for 2005, was podcasting. And by now, everyone has seen or read a bazillion podcasting articles. But if you haven't, it's a very simple technology where you, the maker of audio content, can post it on your website and people can subscribe to your website. And if by doing so, they will get the content automatically delivered to their computer. And then they can listen to it on their computer. They can make a CD of it. They can put it on their iPod, but they can listen to it when and however they want. That's the simple definition.
4: Now we're talking, it's about to be 2006 here, and who knows when people listening may hear this. Maybe you can just talk in general about what this means for the future, since by the time people hear it, maybe there'll be a new word of the year.
5: Well, I think that the word is really irrelevant. In fact, I was having a conversation today with someone saying, you know, the iPod may end up being, oh, that was so 2005. The big shift is that the listener is becoming more in charge of when he or she will listen, and the author is finding it easier to connect with his or her own audience, bypassing the middleman, which in our case is the radio station.
4: Let's listen to one more cut. This is a phone conversation between a husband and wife who can't really hear each other. Maybe you can talk about this and maybe talk about how you use the phone, too.
9: Hello?
10: Margaret! Margaret, can you hear me?
9: Tyler?
10: Margaret!
9: Tyler!
10: Margaret!
9: Tyler, where are you?
10: Margaret, you have to talk loud. I can barely hear you.
9: Kyle, where are you?
10: I'm in Amsterdam. I'm in Amsterdam. There was a show on the radio when I went to get you tampons at the Stop and Shop. Remember, Margaret? I went to get you tampons.
9: Kyle! What is going on?
10: There was a show on the radio. It was about Amsterdam. The DJ on the radio was talking about how in Amsterdam the sky is a color that the rest of the world never sees. So I decided to go to Amsterdam. I wanted to see the color of the sky in Amsterdam for myself. And do you know what, Margaret?
9: Kyle!
10: There are lots of colors here. Margaret!
9: Kyle, you've been gone for 10 days!
10: I can't hear you, Margaret. You have to talk loud.
9: You've been gone for 10 days. The police made me go to the morgue, Kyle. They made me look at the dead body of a man who had his face blown off. They kept telling me that it was you.
10: Margaret, talk loud.
11: I had to go to the morgue and look at the body of a dead, naked man with no face. And say, no, this is not my husband.
10: Margaret, I am in Amsterdam.

0: What is it about the radio medium that lends itself to play?
1: You know what it is? It's the easiness of the tools right now. It's so easy for a group of people to sit in front of a microphone and tell some stories and improvise. And being that with a mini disc recorder or even a tape recorder, that it's so cheap. The material is so cheap. You can literally do anything. You're not limited by, say, special effects that you would need in a visual medium. You can sit around and say that someone is throwing someone across the room and just shake a table and you've got yourself a reverberation.
0: It seems like your friends are maybe your main production asset.
1: Absolutely. I do think you need to know some interesting people that are fun to play with.
0: So what's going to be next for you?
1: I'm going to focus completely on being an internet radio show and not worry so much about being on the air. And, of course, that means I have to find some other way of paying my rent, the day job model. But the day job model is tried and true. People have done that for centuries, and I have a couple really good ones.
0: If anybody wants to find you, where do they find you on the internet?
1: TOERadio.org.
0: We've been talking to Benjamin Walker. Thank you, Benjamin.
1: It was a lot of fun, Jay Allison.
0: I'm Jay Allison, and you're listening to the Transom Radio Hour. We'll be back in a minute.

0: I'm Jay Allison, and you're listening to the Transom Radio Hour. Jonathan Katz is an accomplished stand-up comic, musician, actor, and writer. Katz co-created, wrote, and starred in the hit pop culture animated series Dr. Katz, professional therapist. Jonathan was a tape recorder geek as a kid and had lots of old reel-to-reels lying around. He preserved fragments of himself, his sister, his parents, and relatives. We began to make a piece out of this for Lost and Found Sound, which was later finished up by This American Life. That was fun, but we wanted to find ways to feature Jonathan's uncanny timing in a more free-form way, like the telephone. That's where his quipping and timing are best, so we figured we'd try some kind of phone thing. This is one of the segments we came up with. Seeing is believing from You're on the Air with Jonathan Katz.
1: You're on the air. This is Seeing is Believing. Is the caller there?
2: Hi, yeah.
1: Hi, what's your name?
2: My name is Anna.
1: Anna, hi.
2: Hi.
1: Anything that that you've seen recently that you think might interest our listeners?
2: Yeah, actually, this is something that's been kind of ailing me for a little bit of time. I have a section of my apartment near the sink in the kitchen that is, I don't know if it's part of a different country or something, but it's a delayed section. The only thing I can equate this to is an overseas phone call. It's a section that people go into, and when they have a conversation with somebody outside of the section, they're in a delayed conversation type mode.
1: There's like a time delay on the conversation.
2: Yeah.
1: Jeez, that is unusual.

0: That is unusual.
1: Yeah. So, I mean, we have fun with it a lot. You know, we have parties and stuff. I bring people over there. But, you know, it freaks me out a little bit. I don't understand why it happens.
0: Well, does that little delay ever change your interpretation of what the person is saying?
1: Well, sometimes it... Well, once a friend of mine was in the kitchen and she was washing my dishes and she cut her finger.
0: Mm-hmm.
1: And I guess she screamed to me that she cut her finger and she was bleeding. And I guess, you know, I didn't hear it till it was too late because it was a delay. And when I came in there, she, you know, she was on her way out. She's alive, but...
0: So she misconstrued your reaction, the speed with which you reacted.
1: Yeah, the speed, the timing of what happened kind of screwed her a little bit.
0: Well, first of all, do you think there is a scientific explanation for what's going on there?
1: The only thing the only answer I came up with is maybe way back when part of the tile from the sink kitchen was in maybe Italy.
0: Mm-hmm.
1: And was brought here. Or maybe there was a workman working on that section who was from a different part of the country. I really don't know. I just don't know. I mean, I'm trying to think of some way that it can better our society, maybe.
0: Yeah. Well, it reminds me of when one of the phone companies, I forget which one, first went on, when they first started competing with AT&T. Who, by the way, I love what they do.
1: Oh, they're so much. They're good.
0: But when they first started delivering long-distance service, it was a time delay. So my wife would say to me, I love you, and I would say, I love you back, but there would be a little delay.
1: Right.
0: And she'd read so much into that.
1: She would.
0: Yeah.
1: Yeah. How'd you fix that eventually?
0: We went back to AT&T.
2: Jonathan Katz with Laura Silverman as part of our experiment with Jonathan as a talk show host. Jonathan is currently dealing with and making jokes about his multiple sclerosis. It's a new character in his stand-up. 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Transom.org is dedicated to radio, but we're on the internet after all, so we can't help but be interested when people put pictures and printed words right on top of radio stories. Liz Dubelman, collaborating with Pakya Thomas on a project called VidLit, does this very well. We featured her first piece, Craziest, on Transom. It's filled with flash animation and script, but here is just the audio.
3: Triple, triple. The word craziest spanning two triple word score squares with the Z falling on the blue double letter score using no blanks. The score is 3 plus 1 plus 1 plus 10 times 2 plus 1 plus 1 plus 1 plus 1 equals 29 times 9 equals 261 points plus 50 points equals 311 points. This is the current single highest scoring acceptable play in NSA club or tournament history. It was played in 1996 at a club in Detroit, Michigan. I've always felt that if the universe were to give me a chance at a triple-triple, it would be a giant nod, the higher powers giving me a cosmic pat on the back and saying, go forth and spread the word. Scrabble is a religion. I don't mean this metaphorically. Well, no more than all religions are metaphors. I'll tell you how I found my religion. I always believed that all letters were not created equal. I mean, they are obviously all important, but they clearly don't all have the same value. Look at Q. It's not even in the word craziest. A novice would assume that the highest score would involve a Q. When I was a child, I thought each letter had its own personality. Back in 1984, I was 21, a senior at Cornell. It was 4 in the morning and the coffee was strong, even bitter. But after the first cup, I liked the bitterness. The bite made me feel alive. On the radio, a bass voice man on some public radio talk show droned on about Jewish mysticism. He said something about how numbers have meaning and God speaks to everyone. And it clicked for me. I had the first of two, almost three religious moments. Scrabble is the oracle.

0: I got out the board. It had been my mother's. I held the smooth tiles, and then, like Mia Farrow in Rosemary's Baby, it all came together. I pulled out the dictionary and laid it thump on the table. I found words that had 9 letters or less. I added the numbers. I figured out the sweet 16. 16 words you can make if you have a Q, but no U. Words like Qaid, a Muslim leader, or Qunat, a system of underground tunnels, or Shekel, an ancient unit of weight and money. What was the board trying to say? What did I need to know? I missed my finals. It didn't much matter. I no longer needed a degree to give my life meaning. I was the new Joan of Arc. A few days later, the second epiphany came to me. Life is a game of patterns and chance, and those who play well will win. I joined the National Scrabble Association. I tried to talk to my father, not to get his approval, but to bring him joy. After all, he is the father of a seer. That must mean he's chosen too. He thought I had a nice hobby. He was happy I was making friends. Hobby? Friends? Sometimes I think we're not even related. My mother died when I was 13.
1: Hey, Mama. Can I come home tonight?
0: She was in the wrong place at the wrong time. A stray bullet. We never talked about it. My father checked out after that. He sent me away to a girls' boarding school. I guess I reminded him of her. I buried myself in books. I lived in words and numbers. I tried not to come home because it just made him sad, and I had found a life. Letters and numbers danced in my head. Before I'd fall asleep, my number and letter friends would act out little plays for me. They'd comfort me and make me laugh. I had no human friends. I don't think anyone even really noticed me. Why should they have? I don't remember playing Scrabble before I joined the NSA, and as I said, I didn't really have anyone to play with. I was under no delusion that any of the members of the organization would know that they held the Oracle. I had been chosen to tell them in good time. But what a happy surprise it would be. They would be ahead of the game. The others would have to learn the game. And those poor impaired souls like the dyslexics, well, they'd have a harder path. I was prepared and up to the task. I've always felt I had a lot to give. The NSA taught me the rules, and I played game after game. After each one, I would copy the board into a notebook so I could divine the true meaning. I have over 1,700 notebooks, and each tells a tale as meaningful as the Bible. The books are layered in words and numbers, but the message is clear. Life is patterns. Learn the rhythms, the repetitiveness. And when you have that down, when you can recognize the beat, life will change. It will shake you and turn you on your ear. Scrabble will give you clues to the future, but very hard clues. After I won the national, I gave a speech. I spoke like a cross between Alex Trebek and Jesse Jackson. I was inspiring and motivating, clear and instructive. I gave them just what they could hear and not too much. I told them about patterns and chance. They were on their feet. NSA players are not known for their wild behavior, so this was something. Nonetheless, I could see they weren't ready to hear that they were chosen. I was waiting for the sign. The triple, triple. In retrospect, I can see I didn't handle things well. I was playing Albert Hahn. We had been playing about 13 minutes when I saw my chance. I had the letters C, R, A, Z, I, E, and T, and I had the opportunity. The board was mine. The gods were saying, "Now is the time to tell the truth." I would place my tiles and make my speech, and everyone would know. I was trembling. Albert was placing the S in the word adieu when he grabbed his chest and keeled over. This man was 53. If his heart was so bad, he shouldn't have played. The game was called. I never laid down my tiles. Let me say at this point, I am not insane. I have an IQ of 167, and I figured this out. I'm not using, nor have I ever used drugs. I know what's going on. I know my rights. I have a permit for this gun. God speaks to me through Scrabble. Don't you see?
2: That was producer Liz Dubelman's piece, Craziest. You can hear and see that piece on transom.org. When we first received producer Hans Andersen's work at transom.org, the editors didn't know quite what to make of it. They were all set to pass on it, but then they realized they were missing the point. Once they figured it out, they liked it and said his work was dangerously ambiguous.
3: 12:55. Time to get ready for my stress test. Appointment time is 1:30. Plenty of time. I already missed it once last week. Mom forgot about it. About a month ago, I went to see the doctor because I was experiencing chest pains. I like to think of myself as smart. And whenever I hear the statistic that nearly every single man on earth ignores chest pain, I think to myself, what idiots? I'd never do that. So, tired of ignoring the pain in my chest, right over my heart, to be precise, I went to see the doctor. Everything was fine. EKG, good. Weight, fine. Cholesterol, heart rate, blood pressure, it's all fine. I asked for a stress test anyway. So, she referred me to a cardiologist. I'm 31. I'm in okay shape. I want a stress test for peace of mind. Oh, and my deductible for the year? It's been met. Let's party! 12:56. I'm not interested in jogging on a treadmill wearing boxer shorts, so I'm going to wear a jockstrap. I haven't worn one in years. 101. What's with the size of the pouch on the jockstrap? Was it made during a fabric shortage? Why no covering for the butt? Why do guys who wouldn't be caught dead in a shoestring wear jocks all the time? I think the guy who designed jockstraps works for the same company that decides how much room you get on airplanes. 107. I realize I'm going to be late unless I get moving. 121. Middle lane of the Crosstown Expressway, aiming for the Staples exit. 123. Sitting in the parking lot of a rundown, boarded-up former gas station. Car doors locked. I see now that there is no Staples exit. I wanted to take Baldwin. Damn. 126. Baldwin exit. Two more left turns and I'm there. Elizabeth Street. The Street of Elizabeth. 127. Elizabeth Avenue. Turns out to be a bunch of homes. I wanted Elizabeth Street, but the map isn't entirely clear regarding the difference. I suspect that the roads were named by the same company that develops jocks and arranges airline seating. 128. Elizabeth Street. Heading south. More homes. And they're scary. Old white guy eating donuts amidst the carnage of his backyard dump. Box of donuts resting on an engine block suspended from an oak tree. Lots of dead ends and blind turns. A tornado would do about $20 million in improvements. 131. I found my way out, now heading north. I've already missed my appointment time. Will a doctor notice, or are they just getting to the patients that arrived yesterday? 133. Stopped at the corner of Staples and Elizabeth for red light. 136. Still here. Stopped at the longest red light ever. Stars have gone through their life cycle faster. Is it better to let the stress out, or to take deep breaths, count to 10, and then count to 10, and then for let it out? And it feels great. My dashboard takes a beating, but come through without a crash. As a bonus, the odometer that has been stuck for 3 months now works too. 137. Ran red light. Apparently, Satan controls the traffic signals. Now I'm in sort of the bad part of town. There are four large children, or young adults with skull caps and bulging trench coats, hanging out in the middle of the street. Two of them are on small BMX bikes. It's 90 degrees outside, 80% humidity. People are dropping dead, and these kids are wearing skull caps and trench coats? Yeah, I think I'll take the long way around. 138. Long way around. Scary kids in the street. But back to Elizabeth Street. I found the building I want, but missed the parking lot entrance. Must go around. 140. Entered parking garage, but there are no parking places for visitors, just doctors and staff.
4: No parking?
3: What good is it being a doctor if your patients can't visit you? Is it part of the stress test trying to find the damn place, then trying to find parking there? 142. I found another parking garage, but now I'm stuck behind the slowest driver of all time. I'm going to miss my four-year-old son's high school graduation waiting for this old blue hair to find a spot. 145. Doused myself in gasoline, ready to strike match. 147. I finally made it around the slowest driver of all time, found a spot to park, crossed the street, ran inside, and looked for the stairs. Can't find stairs. I waited impatiently with others for the elevator. Four of us got in. I pressed 7 for the 7th floor. Then the other three pressed their floors. 3, 4, and 6. My blood pressure hits DEFCON 1. On the second floor, huge old guy joins us, straining the maximum weight capacity of the elevator. He presses 7, same as me. On the third floor, he has to get out, so the lady behind him has room to get out. Now I'm in her spot, suffocating behind the big old fat guy. Please, Lord, I don't ask for much, but please, oh, please, don't let him fart. Seventh floor, finally, old fat guy gets out first. Okay, I found the person who can walk slower than that old lady could drive. Plus, I can't get around him in the narrow hallway, he's so fat. Oh, he's going to the cardiologist too. Listen, buddy, let me save you $500. They're gonna tell you to lose some weight. $150. Enter cardiologist's office. Nice place. Clearly, they charge too much. To the perky receptionist, I try the joke I thought up on the way over. Say, is it part of the stress test to make it hard to find the building, then the parking? She laughs. I smile. My blood pressure stands down to DEFCON 2. 151. Perky receptionist told me that I was in the wrong office and sent me down the hall to the cardiologist's lab, as though I should have known to go there in the first place. Big fat guy is ahead of me again. Apparently, he's able to read my mind and will do anything in his power to stay in front of me, walking slowly, weaving back and forth, and pissing me off. 152. I'm in the right place. Finally. I try my, is this all part of the stress test joke out on the lab receptionist? She's not as perky and is unhappy about me being almost 30 minutes late, especially when I completely missed my appointment last week without calling. Had I made that appointment on time, I'd probably just now be getting in anyway, so what's the problem? 156. Nurse called me in. All right, the shortest wait of all time. At my hearing doctor appointment just 2 days ago, my audiologist kept me waiting for 2 hours and 20 minutes. This time it was 4 minutes. I'd be happy. Stress-free.
4: Life is good.
3: Hello, nice nurse. How are you today?
5: I feel fine. Thanks for asking.
3: Nice nurse asked me to remove my shirt. She looks at my chest and says,
5: doesn't look like we'll need to shave anywhere.
3: Ooh. Why don't you just kick me between the legs? I know I don't have a hairy chest, but you gotta rub it in. I've lamed the jock strap, which is clearly cutting off the testosterone to the rest of my body. 157. Homeland Security Secretary Tom Ridge is on CNN and just announced that my blood pressure has reached the orange level, or high. 2 o'clock. I'm all wired up and the nurse has done some tests. I note the calendar with kittens and family pictures on the desk. I joke that she's probably one of the few people with a treadmill in their office. Quite a perk, I say. She shakes her head. Note to self, shut up. Up to now, no one else has entered the office, but the door is open and lots of nurses are walking by. I do my best to keep my arms flexed and my gut sucked in, but it's sapping the energy I need for the treadmill. 203. I'm on the treadmill, walking at a 4-degree incline at 1.2 miles per hour. Still faster than the old blue hair was driving. I'm about to fall asleep. Come on, nice nurse. Punch it. Let's see what I can do. 208. The treadmill is on an 8-degree incline, spinning at 3 miles per hour. A comfortable walk. A cheeseburger would taste good right now. No. A plate of ribs and a six-pack. I can hear my arteries clogging. 212. 13-degree incline at 4.2 miles per hour. I'm running now, but not fast. My family is made up of sweaters. My dad, my brother, even my son. We sweat while wearing t-shirts on cold winter days. Other people plug in their engine block heaters and discuss buying a new furnace, and we think, I should put on long pants. So I've got a good lather going, and nice nurse looks alarmed. I'm not even breathing hard. 217. 32-degree incline, 7 miles per hour. Yeah, that's more like it. I'm huffing and puffing now. My cardiologist arrives, eating yogurt. He decides now is the appropriate time to ask me a lot of questions about my health. He asks, why am I here? How old am I? Is my cholesterol under 200? What kind of work do I do? I pant out the answers.
6: Chest pain. Probably heart burn. 31 years old. 160, computer programmer.
3: I sound like that kid in the wheelchair from Malcolm in the Middle. 221, the test is over. I did great. If I were in high school, the doctor tells me, I'd be in the upper half of the class. I've seen the current crop of overweight high schoolers. I don't know if upper half is all that good. Why couldn't he compare me to a soccer player or Olympic swimmer? Would that be asking too much? He says I'm not likely to die anytime soon, at least not from heart trouble. Now there's a steady stream of nurses coming in to check out the sweaty guy with his shirt off. They don't usually get to see this from men under 70. Hello, ladies. No time to chat. Gotta head home before this jockstrap permanently changes my voice.
2: That was Stress Test by Hans Andersen. He told us the story is 95% true. Most of it really did happen, and in that order. On the way home, I started writing it down. I got home, took all the notes I had written at stoplights and typed them up, adding a few more. We'll be back in a minute with more experiments in radio.

I'm Jay Allison, and you're listening to the Transom Radio Hour. Benjamin Walker, my guest earlier in the show, and his friend, radio producer Sean Cole from Boston, made this next story. It's a story about a guy with an obsession, and I think that's all you need to know.

0: If you're 30 or older, chances are this dirge is sending chills up and down your spine. It's the music ascribed to Darth Vader, evil ruler of the Death Star. And in an age where Hollywood bad guys are either price-fixing corporate bigwigs or psycho killers with superhuman IQs, Darth Vader is still the only enemy who can lay claim to the lofty stature of evil. But what is evil? Well, if you ask Bo Jackson, a Darth Vader impersonator in Salem, Massachusetts, evil is as evil does. So when Bo lifts you up by your neck and holds you in midair, it's not a mean prank, it's an evil act. And when he goes grocery shopping for his ailing mother in his black armored suit, his cape flowing behind him as he walks down the cereal aisle, because he's the one doing it, he says, that's an evil act too. But I'm getting ahead of myself. Bo's 38. When the first Star Wars movie came out, he was 9. Like the other kids in school, the movie obsessed him. But he didn't have all the action figures and trading cards and paraphernalia like the other kids. Bo only had one action figure, Darth Vader. Actually, that's not entirely accurate. Bo had, and still has, hundreds of Darth Vader toys and dolls of every size, made out of every material you can think of. Glass, rubber, porcelain. He even has a giant plush Darth Vader pillow, a rare collectible that today fetches as much as $300 on the internet. As a child, Bo was skinny and awkward. The other kids picked on him, called him Bomosexual and Little Bo Creep. It made him mad. But he was too shy to express his anger, so he'd just burst into tears. Darth Vader was everything Bo wanted to be. Commanding. Vengeful. Even violent.
1: No, that wasn't it at all.
0: This is Bo. I should mention here that 2 years ago, he had a voice synthesizer surgically implanted into his trachea so that he could sound more like Darth Vader.
1: No, I didn't care about those little punks.
0: Then what was it? I mean, why Darth Vader?
1: Because he's evil.
0: But what does that mean?
1: It means he's not anybody's bitch. He's totally autonomous. Plus, he doesn't get caught up in stupid sentiment. You know what I mean? He's not like everyone else, limping around, talking about their emotions. Darth Vader's focused. He keeps it simple.
0: Bo and I are sitting in his mom's basement, where he's been living since he was 6. His room is a virtual Vaderville. Vader sheets, Vader curtains, custom-built shelves house his Vader figure collection. Mounted on the walls are various Darth Vader masks and costumes that Bo has built over the years. His latest model, the one he's wearing during our chat, is legendary in Star Wars circles, an exact replica of the costume used in the movies.
1: As you can see, I've made about 12. I kept them all, except the first one. That one was a piece of shit.
0: Bo made that first Vader costume when he was 16. Regardless of how he feels about it now, it was good enough to impress the people at Lucasfilms. He sent them photos, and they replied with a certificate that authorized him to dress as the Dark Lord in public.
1: I couldn't believe it. I mean, I just couldn't believe it. I was so stunned, I couldn't leave my room for like 2 years.
0: When Bo finally emerged from the basement, he brought the certificate and a new and improved Vader suit over to the Chuck E. Cheese restaurant in Revere, Mass., and they gave him a job. 5 nights a week, he lorded over small children and their chaperones, lifting the kids up by their necks, using the force to spill drinks on unruly customers. It was heaven, or whatever the evil version of heaven is. Bo held this job for 12 years. He thought it was the job he would do for the rest of his life. But then, in 1999, reality surpassed even his wildest dreams. Or so he thought.
1: They came out with Episode 1. You know, the prequel? Well, I get this letter from Lucasfilm saying they've been admiring my work, and they want to hire me to be the Darth Vader who does all the big Star Wars promotions in New England. I was thrilled.
0: But there was a catch. Remember, Return of the Jedi ends with Darth Vader's redemption. He dies de-helmeted, passively smiling at his son Luke. And Star Wars Episode 1, The Phantom Menace, features Vader as a little kid, racing around Tatooine, shouting things like Yippee at the top of his lungs. So, included with the invitation from Lucasfilms, Bo received a directive issued to all official impersonators. It stated that from now on, all sanctioned portrayals of the Dark Lord were to include the character's quote, inner good side.
1: Good side? It's like asking a Hitler impersonator to go up on stage and say, actually, you know what? I'm really sorry I gassed all those Jews. Nobody wants that.
0: But what about the end of Return of the Jedi? I mean, doesn't he forsake the dark side for the good side or whatever?
1: That's revisionist bullshit. And everyone knows that in 1983, the Christian Coalition put the screws to Lucas to change the ending of Return of the Jedi. The original scripts on the internet. Darth Vader never had a f***ing good side. He's evil to the core. Evil, evil, evil.
0: Bo took the job, but he wouldn't play by the rules. In fact, he was filled with a new resolve to be the evilest Vader he could be, to be the one to tell the truth about Vader to a brainwashed world. This plan lasted exactly 2 days. After he was caught lifting up a teenage heckler by the neck outside a KFC in Pittston, Maine, Bo was fired. Worse yet, Lucasfilms took his refusal to portray Vader's good side as an act of industrial sabotage and informed Bo that he was no longer legally permitted to play Vader for pay at public events. That's when Bo changed his name to Darth Vader.
1: I figured that could get me around the directive somehow.
0: Really?
1: Yeah. I thought that if my name was Darth Vader, then how could they stop me from being Darth Vader?
0: But they own Darth Vader. I mean, they have a patent on the character. He's copyrighted.
1: Okay, I understand what you're saying, but look, my driver's license says my name is Darth Vader, and so does my Social Security card, and my library card, and my blood donor card, and no one can tell me that I am not Darth Vader.
0: The loss of his job, the nullification of his certificate, it was too much for Bo to handle. Plus, there was the little matter of his icon being, in his words, pussy-whipped into a PC shadow of his former evilness. On top of it all, Bo was broke, having just spent all his money on the tracheotomy. So, he took a job as an overnight attendant in a hotel parking garage. He'd show up to work in the requisite uniform, his backpack bulging suspiciously. And in the still morning hours, when no one was around, he'd slip into his Vader suit and stare out at the rows of cars from behind his black metal mask. Then one night, Bo found himself face down in handcuffs on the dirty garage floor. The police had gotten a tip. A parking lot attendant dressed as Darth Vader was spotted in his little booth, masturbating with one hand and choking himself with the other. Bo denies the allegations. He says he was just trying to get his lightsaber out of its sheath.
1: It's a conspiracy. I was set up.
0: By who?
1: George Lucas. He doesn't want me to exist because he knows. He knows that I'm the real Darth Vader. The truth scares him.
0: Bo's arrest didn't receive much mainstream press, but it spread like wildfire through the Star Wars community. The respect and admiration he used to command for his elaborate Vader suits and extensive Vader collections, none of that mattered anymore. Now, he was simply known as the Master Vader. Meantime, George Lucas secured a court order barring Bo from ever presenting himself as Darth Vader in public again, an order Bo refuses to abide by. 4 or 5 times a week, he shops for his mom at the supermarket dressed as Darth Vader. His morning coffee runs and late-night ice cream excursions are all conducted in costume. And every Saturday, without fail, a dark cloaked figure can be seen perusing the aisles of Chris's Cards and Comics in downtown Salem. Do you ever wonder, Darth, what your life would be like if, say, it was Luke Skywalker or Yoda that made the big impression on you?
1: Your questions have grown tiresome.
0: You're just kind of raising your arm in the air and gripping your fingers like you're choking someone.
1: Had enough, Knave!
0: Sitting in his basement, watching Bo pretend to throttle me with his gloved hand, I realized how little we know about evil. We're conditioned to believe that human nature is essentially good, that evil is a choice. People certainly choose to do bad things, to carry out so-called evil deeds. But how many people do you know who've consciously chosen to go over to the dark side? Perhaps evil is something that nobody chooses, but rather something that seeks out the weak, the scared, the alone. something that chooses its own constituency. For your Radio Nightlight, I'm Sean Cole.
1: Silence!
0: Hey, Darth? Are you okay?
1: I have you now.

That was Impersivator by Sean Cole and Ben Walker. Sean was trying to make a documentary about an actual Darth Vader impersonator, but he turned out not to be as interesting as Sean had hoped, so he and Ben did this instead. The Transom Radio Hour is produced by Pike Malinowski with Vicky Merrick. Assistance from Emily Sapienza and the staff of Atlantic Public Media in Woods Hole, Massachusetts. Helen Woodward, Sydney Lewis, and Sarah Yam. 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I'm Jay Allison. Thanks for joining us.

0: emergency.
1: I think it's too hot. 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
0: What do you need chopsticks for? You gonna eat the popcorn with chopsticks?
1: No, to stir.
0: To stir it. Oh. Wow, popcorn on a real fire. I think you should just take the lid off.
1: No, they're all gonna pop off.
0: Oh, tastes pretty good.
2: Try to imagine what it'd be like if you could meet everyone on an entire city block. Well, that idea is actually what we do every episode on our podcast, Out of the Blocks from Baltimore. My name is Aaron Henkin. I co-produce Out of the Blocks with musician Wendell Patrick. Wendell composes a custom score for each episode. And we're going to bring you along right now to a shop that has been on the 200 block of West Reed Street for more than 40 years. When you walk in, you are acutely aware of the passage of time.
3: Mr. Hendrickson needs to have his lower pivot replaced. Mr. Meredith needs cleaning and overhaul. Mr. Holland has a problem with his hairspring on his platform for his miniature carriage clock. Mr. Rodbell needs a new pendulum. And Mr. Brewer came in with an American tall clock that needs to be taken apart and completely overhauled.
4: My business is R. Mark Mitchell, CMC, at 206 West Reed Street. And CMC stands for Certified Master Clockmaker. The first clock I took apart belonged to a neighbor. It was a French mantle clock. I had gone to the library and taken out several books on clock repair. So using that as a guide, I took my neighbor's clock apart and cleaned it successfully with no pieces left over.
2: How many hours of work are you going to put into this clock in front of you today?
4: Well, I've probably already put in approximately 8 hours. And I'll probably be putting in another hour. It has two mainsprings, two barrels, two intermediate wheels, a pinwheel, center wheel, third wheel, contrate wheel, a platform that's comprised of an escapement, lever, pallets, balance. My hammer that I use is 2 ounces. Small pliers, many varieties of tweezers.
2: What do you think is, what's the most regularly frustrating thing about your job?
4: There are a lot of things that are frustrating. Things can go wrong unexpectedly. Fortunately, I can't be sued for malpractice.
2: Losing pieces is probably a drag, huh?
4: I do spend occasionally some time on my hands and knees. I try to avoid dropping things, but unfortunately, some of the things that wind up on the floor are very, very small. So I try to avoid that.
2: How would you describe your personality?
4: Moody, fussy, obsessive, pleasant some of the time.
2: Are you a punctual person?
4: I don't tend to run late. If I do run late, I'm not going to be very late.
2: The sound of all these clocks ticking around you, do you find it soothing? Do you find it distracting? Do you even notice it?
4: What I don't notice in a repair that I do is if I don't hear the clock striking or don't hear it running, more so than all the clocks running and being quite noisy.
2: Well, let me ask you how aware you are of the passage of time.
4: As I'm getting older, very aware. I'm not the last of the Mohicans, but there are very few clockmakers left.
2: Certified Master Clockmaker Mark Mitchell at his shop on the 200 block of West Reed Street in Baltimore's Mount Vernon neighborhood. You can hear more voices and sounds from this block on the Out of the Blocks podcast, available on Apple Podcasts, NPR One, and Radio Public. Stories set to music by Wendell Patrick. For Out of the Blocks, I'm Aaron Henkin. 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
2: Moving right along with some pop-up thunderstorm chances remaining in place for the next few days. Any storms that set up may be on the strong side. We've got the hot and muggy weather remaining in place. Clear in Oxford through the night to low upper 70s, and a few thunderstorms coming our way by Thursday afternoon into Thursday night too, and our Thursday high at 95, low 90s coming in Friday. For the Starkville area, dry through the night to low mid-70s. A late day storm on Thursday, sunny too, with highs soaring into the upper 90s. For Pascagoula, dry through the night to low upper 70s. Plenty of sunshine for Thursday, the high middle 90s with a heat index value greater than 110. I'm meteorologist Jennifer Naramore. 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

0: On the morning of September 10th, 1944, the naval crew aboard the USS Enterprise found themselves in the South Pacific, off the coast of the island of Palau.
1: So imagine if you're on one of these aircraft carriers, you're getting up at 4 a.m. It's completely pitch black, and the first squadrons take off actually before it's even light out.
0: This is Stephen Mim. He's a historian at the University of Georgia.
1: The pilots and the crews are getting up. They're having breakfast, probably bacon and eggs. And you're in the tropics. You know, it's hot and it's humid, but it's a beautiful part of the world.
0: Where were we in the chronology of World War II at that point?
1: 1944 finds the United States mired in a brutal series of campaigns of island hopping. The game plan had been for the United States to begin recapturing islands that would serve as bases that would slowly roll back the Japanese Empire and ultimately lead, presumably, to an invasion of Japan itself. On that particular morning, there was a plan already in place to invade the island of Peleliu, and that would become known as the Battle of Peleliu. Ultimately, it would become one of the most grueling and frankly gruesome battles of World War II for the Americans. It would become the place where the Japanese actually began to introduce a strategy to fight invaders of these islands in a fight to the death, where there is a desire to impose as many casualties on the Americans as possible.
0: But the crew of the Enterprise knew none of that as they ate their breakfasts and got ready to board their bomber planes.
1: Bombers, primarily something known as Grumman Avengers, which are these lumbering beasts of planes that were the largest single-engine aircraft flown by any side in World War II. And the pilots used to joke that they would fall faster than they could fly because they were so ungainly, but they had an enormous payload capacity. They could carry a 2,000-pound torpedo, which could do enormous damage. A single torpedo like that could sink a Japanese aircraft carrier, in fact, did in previous sea battles. So these were very lethal weapons, but actually at the same time, very vulnerable because they weren't as fast and as maneuverable as, say, a fighter plane.
0: That morning, on one of these Avenger planes, three men boarded.
1: Anthony DePetta, who was the son of a Sicilian immigrant from Italy, from New Jersey, grown up in fairly difficult circumstances. I wouldn't say poverty, but pretty close to it. You had Wilbur Mitz, who was someone whose family had, during the Great Depression, moved to California, kind of a classic tale of moving to a better place, and had been a Golden Gloves boxer. Very interesting guy, lived near Monterey, California. And then piloting this Avenger was J. Ross Manown, who was the scion of a fairly prominent local family in the Shenandoah Valley region of West Virginia, who had been a pilot before World War II. And when war broke out and Pearl Harbor was attacked, he was immediately thrown into combat. Manown, in particular, had flown many missions. This is not someone who was remotely inexperienced, and he had participated in some of the major battles of World War II already. Manown was in charge of that particular contingent of planes. In other words, his plane was the lead plane. It was a conventional takeoff, and the weather was good. They were headed for Malakal Harbor, which is a small harbor where the Allies, the Americans, knew that the Japanese had significant anti-aircraft emplacements, and that there was a freighter, Japanese freighter, parked in the harbor, bristling with guns, that they wanted to bomb. They wanted to take that out. That was their mission that morning. The contingent of planes flew and eventually began heading in over Malakal Harbor, where Manown spotted the freighter that was the target. And he and other planes peeled off from the larger contingent to bank down. And as he was piloting, coming down, Japanese anti-aircraft fire erupted, and the other surviving planes noticed that there was an explosion on Manown's plane, that piece of the rudder went flying off, And the plane immediately started to make an uncontrolled descent, spinning violently. No parachutes, and probably hit the water in the harbor about 8 to 9 seconds later. So there would have been almost no time for the pilot or his crew to survive and to escape. So the plane was spewing wreckage and went straight down several hundred miles an hour when it hit the water, and it vanished, swallowed by the sea.
0: Along with its crew.
1: Correct.
0: And there the plane and its crew sat on the bottom of the ocean floor for decades, until a group of extreme divers took on the challenge of trying to recover the wreckage and the remains. From Smithsonian Magazine and PRX Productions, this is There's More to That, the show that dives deep to bring you remarkable tales of discovery. I'm Ari Daniel. In this episode, Project Recover brings home those once lost but never forgotten. Stay tuned.

0: After the war, the United States government, the military, sent groups of mortuary units basically to come and reclaim anyone who had died and to find people who went missing. And it was at that time, by 1947, that they concluded that Menown and his crew were MIA, missing in action, and they were declared unrecoverable. In other words, there would be no finding the bodies. When the government declared them unrecoverable, in theory, the story should have been over. But for the family members of these crew members, there was always a hope that one day these individuals could be found and brought back.
1: Let's fast forward the tape a bit to the early 1990s when a biotech entrepreneur named Patrick Scannon found himself on vacation in Palau.
0: Towed along somewhat reluctantly by his scuba diving wife, because Palau is considered one of the greatest places in the world to scuba dive.
1: Stephen Mim wrote about Scannon and the project he founded for Smithsonian Magazine last year.
0: It also, not surprisingly, has many Japanese wrecks that people like to dive on. And if you go to the island today, the wreckage is everywhere. There are burned out tanks, anti-aircraft emplacements, you name it, it's there.
2: Amazing.
0: They were going by and someone pointed out a wing of an American bomber, and he had this kind of, wait a second, the Americans are here too, and asked, like, where's the crew? And what you know, like, well, who knows? They're somewhere in the water. And it was at that moment he had this kind of like, wait a second, there are people dead, buried here that no one has brought home.
1: Back in California, Scannon began dedicating most of his spare time to search for the remains of airmen who'd gone missing in action some 80 years earlier.
0: He zeroed in on planes because one thing about finding MIAs is that it's easiest to find them on a plane, because if you find a plane crash, there's a very good chance the body is there.
2: The plane sort of entombs its crew.
0: Exactly. And if you know which plane it is, you know who you're dealing with and how many people. And so there's many ways that it narrows the search. He had been a doctor originally, so he was very good at taking case histories. And he began crafting these very elaborate case histories of, say, a missing plane. So he started coming back with a small group of friends to Palau, seeing if they could find these planes. And they found local guides. They would ask them, like, do you know if there's wreckage of a plane here? And like someone would be like, oh, yeah, I hunt there. There's a, you know, a Mustang that, you know, went down there. It's sitting in the jungle. And he suddenly realized there were like 200 American aircraft scattered all around this island or in the waters around it.
2: Wow.
1: So Scannon knew about the planes. Now he needed a thrill-seeking team to help him find them.
0: He was into skydiving at the time, and he was hanging out with these professional skydivers. So these are people who were kind of, if you want to look at a psychological profile, like these were people who loved to jump out of a plane at 30,000 feet, you know, base jumping. These were people who had a high tolerance for risk and adventure. And they also had an interest in aviation. And when they heard what he was doing, they're like, we'll come along. And so there's like a meeting of the minds of shared interests. And they founded this group. And this became a nonprofit that started funneling these case reports to the government, because the government actually had an agency and still does, dedicated to bringing people home who were MIAs.
1: Scannon's nonprofit would later call itself Project Recover.
0: And so Pat and his merry band of
2: risk-tolerant adrenaline
0: adrenaline junkies were sending these really detailed treasure maps basically back to the government, saying, like, here, we found another one underwater, another one on the land, you
2: know. Incredible.
0: And so the government started sending recovery teams to Palau and beginning to excavate it. So Pat Scannon and Project Recover knew through research that Jay Manown's plane was one of those lost. The plane was somewhere in the harbor. They scuba dived looking for the plane. They couldn't find it. The visibility was terrible.
2: It must be super challenging. Big plane, but when you're scanning across a huge swath of the Pacific.
0: It's extremely difficult. It is a classic needle in a haystack. Your depth's well below 100 feet. You know, this isn't something where you just kind of like snorkel and find, you know, yeah. Like it's very difficult.
1: Scannon's first big break came in the form of an amateur scuba diver in Palau who claimed to have seen a piece of a plane in a lagoon up above the harbor where Manon's Avenger went down.
0: It wasn't like a big chunk of plane, but it was something. Would it show them, though, that if this had been Manon's Avenger, that it was already disintegrating and coming apart at that stage? So they started fanning out in the neighboring hills over the harbor, and they began to find more pieces of the plane. Small pieces. And these were clearly pieces of an Avenger. They just didn't know who, but it looked increasingly like it was Jay Manon's. And if you started to line up those pieces, because, you know, the plane was disintegrating at mile high, they realized they had a flight path of how it was going down.
2: They could figure out its trajectory based on the debris path.
0: Exactly. So they started scuba diving again.
1: But they still couldn't find anything. And then another break while in Palau.
0: They had met these two researchers, one from Scripps Oceanographic Institute, one from the University of Delaware. And these two guys were doing coral reef research, and they had these things that looked like torpedoes, yellow torpedoes. And they were talking to them, and they're like, oh, these are drones. These are underwater autonomous vehicles, and we use these to, like, get information. And they said, you know, we might be able to use those. So they brought the drones to Malakal Harbor, and they started, like, if you can imagine these things, they're, like, 5 feet long. And they have side sonar, so they're scanning the seabed.
2: Right.
0: And they started running this drone like a lawnmower, you know, back and forth.
2: Amazing.
0: Along the presumed flight path. And I believe it was March 2015. The thing is, like, it's deferred gratification because, you know, you're doing this. And it's not like you've got the drone and you're, like, looking at
2: a real-time readout.
0: No, it has to be beamed back to the University of Delaware. So, like, this data is, like, going halfway around the world back to the researcher. You know, the researcher's, like, pulling up the sonar scans. It was this morning, though, that morning sonar scans, they're like, wait a second. Like, that looks like a propeller. And they sent divers down, and they had found Manon's plane.
2: Unbelievable.
0: The plane had been effectively shattered into tens of thousands of pieces. Some parts, like the propeller, had remained intact because of the way they were built, but there was no plane. It was rather a wreckage or a debris field that was almost impossible to see and understand until you really started poking around what belonged to what.
2: And you were actually aboard the barge off the coast of Palau as they were going about the recovery of the wreckage and the remains. So tell me, what was that like? What was the atmosphere like aboard the vessel?
0: This is extremely dangerous work to do. So Project Recover contract with divers, almost all of whom are ex-Navy divers, people who have in some cases been in combat situations. These are not scuba divers. These are people who can do all sorts of crazy things underwater. And so when I was on the barge, these divers were there and were working on a what's known as surface supply air. So, you know, the old-fashioned divers helmets?
2: Yeah.
0: Imagine a high-tech version of that. Groups of them going down, working on this recovery. And
2: that just makes them more limber, so they don't have that big tank on them.
0: Exactly. And they can stay down longer. Of course, they have to do decompression for a very long time. It's a very involved process. But the atmosphere on the barge is dominated in part by these divers who are hilarious and profane and colorful characters, but also incredibly good at their jobs. It has a kind of quasi-military feel to it because of all the safety protocols, of all of the kind of very strict regimentation about how this happens and the precautions you take to ensure that, frankly, no one dies. Poking around tangled dangerous chunks of metal and bombs 120 feet underwater is not something you undertake lightly.
2: Sure. So they start exhuming material. What was it that they brought up?
0: The way this works is it looks like a gigantic hose where they vacuum up the seafloor. And simultaneously, anything larger, like pieces of metal, get put in a basket. If you're on a barge, a recovery barge like this, you actually see all this happening in real time because all the divers have video cameras and audio on their equipment. So there's screens showing you what's going on 120 feet below the surface. And so, you know, these guys are like joking with each other or listening to heavy metal or whatever the playlist that is today. There's typically a lead archaeologist. In this case, it was this woman, Svenja Weiss, who's German, works in Denmark. She's a Project Recovery team member. And she's the one kind of saying, like, stop, like, grab that thing, you know.
2: Oh, directing them from the vessel.
0: Yes, exactly. So there had been an area of the site that looked very likely to be the cockpit, what was left of it. And so the focus of the divers on this particular mission had been that area. And so they began bringing up baskets of material, and it increasingly became clear that we were getting warm. But up until that point, no remains had been found. Then there was a piece of metal that came up, which there were some people who actually were in military aviation immediately recognized as a flak piece of body armor that would have been behind Jamin Allen's back. It was like a steel plate, and the corner of it had been clearly blown off by an anti-aircraft round. So we think, we don't know with 100% certainty, that he's probably suffered a direct hit in the cockpit and was probably killed. In other words, that he was probably dead the moment the plane was hit. But that also meant that we were very close to where presumably his body was. And then the control stick came up.
2: The pilot control stick.
0: Yes.
1: A quick content warning here. Things are about to get a bit descriptive. If you'd rather not hear some of these details, just advance the podcast by a minute or so.
0: And then, and I remember very, very distinctly, there was a cage on the seafloor filled with muck and shells and coral and all this stuff. And they brought it up, and we all rushed around and looked at it. And one of the team members, this guy Blake, like reached in and pulled something out. And Svenja, who was the forensic anthropologist, archaeologist, it's like, that's a piece of tibia. That's bone. We all took up stations in the screening area where you dump these buckets of muck and you start to look. And as we were doing that, more and more bone started showing up
2: in
0: the cages. And every site is different. Everyone's

0: everyone's death is different. In a case like this, it's hard to imagine just how violent this crash must have been, but the evidence was translated into what we were finding. This was not a quiet death.
1: Even though Project Recover strongly suspected these remains belonged to Manaun, based on how and where they found them, they needed definite confirmation. These fragments of bones were shipped to Hawaii, where the U.S. Department of Defense has a special unit known as the Defense POW/MIA Accounting Agency. The agency traces its origins to the aftermath of the Vietnam War, and its sole focus is finding and identifying missing service members.
0: This is the most state-of-the-art skeletal forensic laboratory in the world, the largest. They have many people there with hyper-specialized areas of interest, expertise, you know, people who only study teeth, people who only study certain kinds of skeletal remains. People had given cheek swabs who were descendants of Jay Manaun, Anthony DePetta, and Wilbur Mitz, the three crew members. In some cases, you know, people have given a cheek swab maybe 10 years ago. They've forgotten about it when the entire time the government has been working to find this person.
1: Each of these people, of course, is connected to others they left behind, fellow service members, friends, and family.
2: My name is Rebecca Sheets. I live in Roanoke, Virginia. I was born in 1947 and will be 78 years old in just another month or so. I was born after the loss of my uncle, so I know him through time spent with my grandmother, my family.
1: Rebecca's uncle was J. Ross Manaun. He was her mother's brother, and even though they never got to meet, his personality and absence loomed large in her family.
2: He was a remarkable young man. I learned of him through the photos on the wall and then the occasional stories that were told. During his youth, he lived in Kingwood, West Virginia, and went to high school there. He was well-liked in the community, he was very outgoing, and was in a lot of activities. Jay particularly played the cornet and the marching band. And upon graduation, he entered West Virginia University, and he majored in mining engineering. He was an avid woodworker, and we still use several pieces in our home. Just the history, knowing that he made them, is beautiful, that the legacy survives. He was in the Naval Reserves in school, and after Pearl Harbor, he enlisted in active duty. He had been at active duty for a number of years, first in Alaska, then in the Pacific, and he'd come home on leave, and I have quite a few pictures of that time. Regarding my grandmother, I was so close with her, and I just am so aware that this was a devastating loss. And she turned gray, really, in a matter of months. And my mother was left as having two grieving parents, and that was very hard on her, so it was a great loss to the family. The actual event of his loss was never really discussed, how it happened. I was only told his plane was lost in the Pacific. As you might expect, as a child, that part of the information was not shared. And I would imagine it was very painful to talk about it, and it was not discussed. So we tried to learn about him through things that he made, his activities. I always visited my grandmother often, and there was a third story to the house, and it was a museum. My brother and I used to go up there, and there was this trunk in

0: in the attic. And my grandmother told us that it had Jay's uniform in it and his military sword. And we were told we could look at the sword, and she showed us the uniform, but we were not allowed to really disturb that.
1: Rebecca says the bombing of Pearl Harbor motivated her Uncle Jay to enlist.
0: At this particular time in our history, there was a high amount of patriotism. My father was also a naval aviator and knew Jay Manown. I grew up with a lot of respect and appreciation for our freedoms.
1: When I spoke with Rebecca, she brought along a photo album full of memorabilia. Is there a photograph in particular that stands out to you that shows your uncle in the way that you think of him?
0: The one most special to me is including my Uncle Jay Ross Manown, Lieutenant Jay Ross Manown, with his crewmates, Anthony DePetta and Wilbur Metz. There are three of them in front of the plane.
1: What do you like about that photograph?
0: This is the photograph that alerted me that the plane had been found, and two of the members of the crew had their military services, and they were still searching for my uncle. So this is the photograph that is most special.
1: The photograph was the one published in Smithsonian Magazine alongside Stephen's reporting. We have a link to it in our show notes if you'd like to see it yourself. Stephen's article describes the successful identification of the other two crew members aboard Manown's plane, Anthony DePetta and Wilbur Metz.
0: Upon discovering this wonderful article by Dr. Stephen Mim, I contacted the Navy that very Monday morning. I did the DNA test, sent it in. I had to wait. And that waiting part, after 80 years, you'd think we could wait. And you're so excited to get the results. 1 month later, I receive a call from the Navy chief, and she informs me that I'm a DNA match.
1: Meaning that the remains did indeed come from Lieutenant J. Ross Manown.
0: That was an exhilarating moment.
1: Tell me about the moment you got that phone call saying that they had identified his remains. What did you think? What did you feel?
0: To use the expression, it took my breath away, is pretty true. This whole experience has been a deep emotional one. Someone that has been a part of your life, who you knew through the shared memories, is coming home. And I knew what that would mean to my grandmother. I knew what that would mean to my mother and my grandfather. And it was such an overwhelming feeling of joy. We were calling all of our family and sharing this story. People we hadn't talked to in years were calling. People I hadn't met. The connections are so amazing. Two Navy chiefs visited my home, and I was joined by my brother. They presented the case of how the DNA is compared and matched, and that we will set up the military service.
1: Can you tell me about the ceremony and how that unfolded?
0: This was the end of September of 2024. The military service we decided to do in his hometown of Kingwood, West Virginia, where he grew up and where my grandparents are buried. We had the option of some other possibilities, Arlington, of course, but I wanted to bring him home. I wanted to be with family and joined by the others that had remained in the community. And I'm so glad I did. I think it was the perfect opportunity. There was a flyover that was conducted after the ceremony in the parking lot where the three aircraft fly into view, the jets, and there's a breakaway, they call it the fly-off, where the missing member disappears from the formation. That was a very beautiful thing to see. Project Recover had many representatives there, including the founder, Pat Scannon, who presented me with a flag that was flown in the island of Palau.
1: Relatives of the other two service members who served aboard the Avenger with Jay Manown were also in attendance.
0: One of the highlights of this ceremony was meeting the nieces of Anthony DePetta and Wilbur Mitz. Diana Ward is the niece of Archie Mitz. He was called Archie. And Suzanne Nakamura was the niece of Anthony DePetta, and she's from New Jersey. This is rare that you get the whole crew brought home together to stand with the nieces and join our crew members together. It was wonderful. Jay was the last service member to be identified and brought home. And I stood in my grandmother's shoes when I did attend this service. I was representing my family, my mother, my grandmother, and I knew how much and how deeply grateful they would be for this outpouring of love and for this beautiful service. Finally, there is closure because throughout all these years, there was never a ceremony. There was never a grave. And it was an open wound in some ways. There was a great deal of sorrow. But now, this is a moment of joy to bring him home and to know how much love has gone into this.
2: World War II is actually the place where most American MIAs were lost, upward of 80,000.
1: Stephen Mim again.
2: Really tells you something about the scale of the losses that the United States sustained in that conflict, but dwarfs all the other modern conflicts that the United States has been party to.
1: So explain to me the importance of recovering the remains of U.S. troops 80 years after the end of World War II. Is it to provide families with a kind of closure? Does the military learn something about how the battle was fought?
2: There are multiple motives, one of which is that the kind of creeds of each of the services emphasize that if you fall in the field of battle, the government will come for you. In other words, that they do not forget you.
1: Mm-hmm.
2: This is a delivery on a promise built into the armed services that is somewhat unique to the United States. But there are other motives as well, and one of which is that the closure that it provides for families is hugely important, obviously. And it's a closure that, as the Manown story attests, it spans generations. I've seen this with all three of these crew members, actually, about how it affected the families. I think, as a historian, this may not be the stated purpose, but in many ways, this is a way of keeping alive a memory of a conflict in a way that transcends History Channel style military history, you know, where you're all looking at black and white footage and you're like, okay, that happened a long time ago. And this is a way to re-engage with the past in a way that I think is constructive, perhaps. It's maybe a ritual, a secular ritual, but it's one that the United States practices and I think attestifies to its fealty to its veterans in a way that affirms their importance, living or dead.
1: Rebecca Sheets would agree with that idea. To her, the special meaning was captured in a photograph taken of her the day of the memorial.
0: At the conclusion of the service, we were seated at the cemetery, and I was presented the flag by Admiral Robinson, and I was sitting right next to my grandmother's stone, and I put my hand on her stone, and I said, "He's home." And that was a photo that I think is one of my favorites of the service.
1: And when you think about the future, what does it mean to you to have your uncle back with you in a way for you and for your family going forward?
0: Well, as I have reminisced and reflected, I believe we have been given a gift that few others experience. I have seen a community come together. I have been rejoined with family that I had lost touch with, and we are planning a family reunion, hopefully this summer or early fall, to get the family back together so those that are living elsewhere can meet their cousins and can relearn their roots. I want to thank Project Recover. I want to thank the U.S. Navy. I want to thank the DPAA MIA Accounting Agency for making this possible. I just have such gratitude for all that have helped.
1: Rebecca, thank you so much for your time. It was really nice to talk to you and to hear more about your uncle and this story. So thank you so much.
0: I appreciate it so much.
1: Bye.
0: Bye-bye.
1: To read Stephen Mims' reporting about Project Recover and to see photos of some of the people we talked about in this episode, visit SmithsonianMag.com. 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From the magazine, our team is me, Deborah Rosenberg and Brian Wally. From PRX, our team is Jessica Miller, Genevieve Sponsler, Adriana Rosas Rivera, Sandra Lopez Monsalve, and Edwin Ochoa. The executive producer of PRX Productions is Jocelyn Gonzalez. Our episode artwork is by Emily Lankowitz, fact-checking by Stephanie Abramson. Our music is from APM Music. I'm Ari Daniel. Thanks for listening.

PRX Remix is made up of thousands of stories made by hundreds of radio makers, podcast producers, amateur lovers of sound, and people just like you.

In April 1670, a ship carrying English colonists sailed up the Ashley River off the coast of Carolina in search of a location for a new settlement. They selected a spot along the river's west bank, came ashore, and christened the new colony Charlestown in honor of their king, Charles II of England. Among the settlers was Dr. Henry Woodward, who soon became an indispensable member of the young community. Woodward, a skilled physician, had also lived with the Casabo Indians on nearby St. Helena Island, where he learned their language and customs. This knowledge made him well suited to serve as interpreter and Indian agent, a role vital to the fledgling colony's survival. Even before landing in Carolina, Woodward likely knew which Indians the colony needed to befriend. Shortly after arrival, he contacted regional tribes and soon received an important invitation. In the early summer of 1670, just months after the colony's founding, Woodward journeyed inland to meet with one of the most powerful chiefs in the southeast. The emperor, as the chief was called, ruled Kofatachaqui, a 400-year-old Mississippian culture chieftain that encompassed much of present-day South Carolina. Kofatachaqui was a well-organized society with developed agriculture, a centralized governing system that linked its villages, and a large number of well-armed warriors. Woodward's visit went well, resulting in an alliance with Kofatachaqui. Later that year, in September 1670, the emperor made an official visit to Charlestown. This friendship undoubtedly helped ensure the safety and security of the young Carolina colony. Woodward and the colonists were likely aware, through historical accounts, of previous European contact with the region's inhabitants. The first documented contact with Kofatachaqui occurred during the De Soto expedition. In 1539, conquistador Hernando de Soto led a 600-man army through the southeastern region of the present-day United States, searching for gold, plunder, and slaves. Accounts from the expedition describe the visit in detail, including a memorable meeting with the kingdom's ruler, a female chief the Spaniards called the Lady of Kofatachaqui. Although still powerful, Kofatachaqui was in decline when De Soto encountered the chiefdom in 1540. Old-world diseases introduced through contact with the previous Spanish expeditions were spreading through the native population. Before Europeans arrived, however, Kofatachaqui was likely among the most powerful and well-established Mississippian culture chiefdoms in North America. While the lady and her kingdom sound much like an Indian princess myth, the story was well documented by members of the De Soto expedition. Just outside of present-day Camden, South Carolina, as you cross the watery river on Interstate 20, look downstream and imagine the eastern shore as it appeared 500 years ago. The virgin hardwood forest that once lined the banks are long gone, and dams have greatly reduced the river's flow. But imagine, in the distance, on a bluff overlooking the broad river, a Mississippian-style city with over 500 Indian dwellings. In the center, a plaza leads to a large mound upon which sits a temple the size of a football field. Smaller mounds with notable buildings, along with many more dwellings, occupy the surrounding countryside. According to writings from the De Soto expedition, this was Kofatachaqui at the time the conquistador and his army arrived on May 1st, 1540. The journals describe it as a town of great importance. For De Soto, it had been a long journey to reach the fabled kingdom. Nearly a year earlier, the conquistador and his army had landed near Tampa Bay on the Florida Peninsula to search for kingdoms and treasure. The expedition spent the winter in Appalachia, near present-day Tallahassee, Florida. There, they captured a boy in his teens who'd been traveling with Indian traders. The boy, whom they named Perico, told them that he was from a powerful inland empire that was ruled by a queen and was rich with treasure. Intrigued by the boy's description, De Soto was anxious to locate the kingdom. In early March 1540, with Perico as their guide, De Soto's army marched northward through what is now Georgia and eastern South Carolina.
After a difficult month-long journey through dense wilderness and seemingly endless swamps, DeSoto and his men finally reach Cofetachiqui. Apparently aware of the approaching army, members of the chiefdom met the expedition at the edge of a large river, now believed to be the Wateree River, near present-day Lugoff, South Carolina. After several emissaries from Cofetachiqui crossed the river and conferred with DeSoto, the queen appeared on the opposite bank. Attended by servants, she was carried on a litter draped with fine white cloth to the river's edge, then ferried across in a canoe shaded by a decorative awning. One expedition writer compared the scene to Cleopatra crossing the river Cydnus. The queen greeted DeSoto wearing a finely woven white shawl, her upper body draped in pearls. After exchanging warm greetings, she removed a heavy strand of pearls and placed it around DeSoto's neck as he bowed. The lady's entourage then presented the expedition with hides, blankets, meat, corn, and salt. The queen provided canoes for DeSoto and his men to cross the river, and then took them to her capital at Cofetachiqui. This is thought to have been located at the Mulberry Mound site near present-day Camden, South Carolina. The Spaniards were impressed with the queen, writing, "We were very gratified and charmed, both with her discretion and with her great beauty, which she possessed in extreme perfection." They also spoke admirably of the people of Cofetachiqui. "The Indians are very clean and very polite, and more civilized than any who had been seen in the land. They walked covered down to the feet with very excellent hides, in blankets of sable and blankets of mountain lions. All natives were shod and clothed." Expedition writers were especially impressed with the city's huge temple, describing it as a very authoritative temple on a high mound, very large and very tall and broad, all covered high and low with very excellent and beautiful mats. They also noted that the steeply pitched roof was covered in intricately arranged seashells and pearls that sparkled in the sun. The cavernous building was described as the richest and most superb of all those that our Spaniards saw in La Florida, using the Spanish name for the southeast. Another expedition member who had seen similar buildings in Mexico and Peru said the temple was among the grandest and most wonderful of all the things that he had seen in the New World. Inside the temple's two enormous doors, DeSoto's chroniclers described 12 giant figures carved from wood, standing guard, six on each side, their faces carved in a fierce and bold posture. Expedition members noted that these huge wooden warriors, some 11 feet high, held elaborately carved weapons decorated with mica, copper, pearls, antlers, and shells. Life-sized carvings of previous rulers stood before raised wooden burial chambers, each painted with a portrait of the deceased. Within these chambers lay the remains of past chiefs and their families, their mummified bodies adorned with numerous strands of delicate pearls, fine cloths, and pelts. Throughout the inner temple, wooden chests were filled with loose pearls, the chroniclers describing chests filled with so many pearls that 300 horses could not have carried all of them. The queen and her people graciously housed the entire army within the city and shared their food stores with them. DeSoto, however, sought more than just grain and venison. His quest was for gold and silver. Finding no precious metals in the city, he ordered his men to loot the temple, removing over 200 pounds of pearls, even stripping them from the remains of deceased ancestors. Hernando de Soto stayed in Cofetachiqui for 11 days, resting his soldiers and searching for gold in the surrounding area. He was surprised and quite relieved at the warm reception and hospitality his expedition received, especially considering the powerful chiefdom's warlike reputation. He soon discovered the reason for the subdued and friendly response. It was because Cofetachiqui was in a greatly weakened state. Expedition writings mention a recent epidemic, likely caused by disease acquired through contact with the Spanish in 1521 and 1526. The queen stated that a great pestilence had visited them the previous year, and many of her people had died. Food stores were low, and in the surrounding areas, the Spanish noted, large uninhabited towns choked with vegetation, and four long row houses full of bodies from the plague.
Finding no gold or silver in the area, De Soto decided to move his army onward in search of other kingdoms to plunder. However, to ensure a safe passage through hostile lands, the conquistador took the queen hostage, forcing her to accompany them. After a few weeks of travel, she and her servants were fortunately able to escape and likely return to the chiefdom. No further mention of the Lady of Cofetachiqui appears in historical records. Despite the looting of their temple and their queen being taken hostage, the people of Cofetachiqui were fortunate that their encounter with De Soto wasn't more severe. Perhaps due to the intelligence, charm, and canny diplomacy of their queen, the chieftain was able to avoid conflict with De Soto and his powerful army. Other tribes encountered by the expedition were not as fortunate. As De Soto's army continued their march across the southeast, they looted and burned villages and crops and killed many indigenous people. After leaving Cofetachiqui, De Soto's expedition spent the next 2 years searching the southeast in vain for a kingdom of gold to rival the Aztec and Inca empires. Finally, stranded in the swamplands along the lower Mississippi River, with his men starving and depleted, De Soto died of a fever on May 21, 1542. The chronicles from the De Soto expedition, written some 235 years before the founding of the United States, offer an extraordinarily rare glimpse into pre-Columbian America. However, according to anthropologist Charles Hudson, his march across the South caused much more devastation than Sherman's march 325 years later. Although Cofetachiqui was only looted, not sacked and burned, the chiefdom, like many other native societies, was still adversely affected. Though weakened by the Spanish intrusion and exposure to European diseases, Cofetachiqui continued to have a powerful presence in the Carolina region. By 1700, however, for reasons not fully understood, Cofetachiqui had all but vanished. In 1701, English explorer John Lawson journeyed through the watery valley and noted finding only small settlements of Congaree Indians. It is likely that the people of Cofetachiqui were assimilated into the Catawba tribe.

Early colonists in Carolina, observing local tribes gathering acorns and hunting game, likely assumed that these people had always lived a simple hunter-gatherer lifestyle in an untouched wilderness. This common perception, known as the pristine myth, promoted the idea that these were virgin lands unaffected by their indigenous inhabitants. European settlers believed that colonization and civilization would improve these supposedly untouched lands. The English colonists could not have imagined that a sophisticated and powerful chiefdom, lasting for almost 500 years, had once covered a large part of what would become the Palmetto State. The pristine myth became somewhat of a self-fulfilling prophecy. Well before large numbers of European settlers arrived, aspects of their culture, religion, and especially their diseases preceded them. Encounters with early European settlers weakened indigenous societies, greatly reducing populations in many regions. Consequently, once grand chiefdoms dissolved into scattered tribes living in small villages. The large mound settlements were abandoned, and nature soon reclaimed the land. Within a few generations, the people who had lived in the region for centuries reverted to the basic lifestyle of their distant ancestors. We tend to recognize and celebrate our own tribes, but it's worth remembering that our shared human history on this land that we briefly inhabit may be deeper than we realize.

0: This is Bird Note. Ornithologist and poet J. Drew Lanham often writes about his experience as a black man in the outdoors, both the joy of being in nature and the racism he faces in the field. Sometimes that's led him to bird in places that others might overlook. And one time, looking for sparrows inspired a poem celebrating these little brown birds.
1: Sparrow envy. Were I the sparrow, brown-backed, skittish, and small, I would find haven in thorniest thickets, search far and wide for fields lain fallow, treasure the unkempt, worship the unmown, covet the weed-strewn row. I would slink between sedges, chip unseen from brambles, skulk deep within hedges, and desire the ditches grown wild. I would find great joy in the mist-sodden morning, sing humble pleas from the highest weeds, and plead for the gray days to stay.
0: 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I'm Mark Bramhill.
2: My name is Monty Malik, and I'm a physician and live in Battery Park City in Manhattan. Every corner that I can remember, every business corner in Brooklyn and Manhattan always had a soda fountain. And that's where you got a 2 cents plain or an egg cream. 2 cents plain, which was seltzer water, and 5 cents you got an egg cream, which had neither eggs nor cream in it, but had milk and was shaken up to look like it's fluffy. People either while shopping or coming home or going to work would grab a quick drink. It was really just a transitory place, but they always had the radio on, so you knew that like the Dodgers, the Yankees, or the Giants were playing, and it was on so you could hear it in the street from the store. I think they started to disappear in the late 50s and definitely gone by the 60s.
3: Monty Malik, age 85, of Battery Park City, Manhattan. His story is part of the series Forgotten Foods of NYC, produced by Ann Noyes-Saini.
4: This is Bird Note. Scientists have long suspected that birds play a role in introducing fish species into new bodies of water. But there wasn't hard evidence to support that hypothesis until recently. Coscoroba swans live in the southern hemisphere, breeding at the bottommost parts of South America and then migrating north to Uruguay and Brazil. That's where a Brazilian scientist saw something unexpected. He was looking at the poop of a wild Coscoroba swan, seeking signs of invertebrate and plant life, when something else caught his eye. The egg of a killifish. Intrigued, he designed an experiment. A research team fed captive Coscoroba swans a grain mix laden with fish eggs. Then they waited. After being digested and exiting the swan in the bird's feces, a small fraction of those fish eggs were still viable. Water birds, boldly going wherever their flyways take them, and contributing to the dispersal of other species in the process. To learn more about birds and the marvelous things they do in our world, visit us online at birdnote.org. For Bird Note, I'm Michael Stein. Today's show is brought to you by the Bobolink Foundation.

0: Our versatile vocal foursome has demonstrated how adept it is with swing tunes and popular ballads. Item 4 makes it clear that the boys' talents aren't confined to frivolous matters. They apply their unique song technique to an old-time Southern spiritual. It's called Rise, Shine. We've been entertained by the transcribed melody of the Four Knights. Join us again Monday at this same time when we'll be introducing the Four Knights.
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0: Welcome to USC Annenberg's This California Life. I'm Megan Donis. This season, we document Altadena after the fires, following this remarkable community as it recovers and rebuilds. And part of that community were the many animals who went missing during the fires. Reporter Alyssa Martinet follows one woman who returned to her home in Altadena to spearhead efforts to rescue beloved pets and reunite them with their families.
1: Billy cat.
2: It's February 2025, a month after the Eaton Fire burned through Altadena, and Jamie Rosier is standing in the wreckage of a burnt home, calling out for a lost cat. As the fire raced towards town, the owner couldn't get her cat out from under the bed in time. She had to leave.
1: I'm trying right now to see if I can even identify, you know, what might look like a bed. Because that's where she said he was when she evacuated. And she said it would be a miracle if he survived. And she's been convinced that he's dead. I'm not going to let her think that at this point. I don't want her to give up.
2: Choppers fly overhead. Nearly every structure is utterly flattened. All that's left standing in most of the houses are the brick chimneys.
1: If he ran out, he could be anywhere.
2: Yeah.
1: But if he stayed there, his body might be right there. I don't know. But I still call out and talk to them and, you know, make kitty sounds and kissy sounds and all the things. I'll shake treat bags sometimes and I'll pour the kibble.
2: Jamie has worked with animals her whole life. She has her own business as a dog trainer and behavior consultant. She's also worked in animal disaster relief all over the U.S. Her first was Hurricane Katrina in 2005, where she helped rescue animals in the disaster zone.
3: I did not know at that time that there was that realm at all. I had no idea. But, you know, because of my love for animals and my work with animals, my whole career, I was just called to go.
2: 4 years later, Jamie helped animals evacuate from the L.A. station fires. Then she worked on the 2023 fires in Maui, where she and her husband later moved.
3: And then I was actually working on Hurricane Helene remotely when this disaster hit. So I went straight from Hurricane Helene to the Eden Fire disaster.
2: This is the fifth disaster she's worked on, and it's the most personal. Jamie grew up in Altadena.
4: Hallie, folks here are entering 24 hours of hell in Altadena. We have the smoke behind me. We have smoke on the other side. We are essentially encircled and enshrouded by this Eaton Fire, which was 400 acres, now nearly 10,000 acres. That gives you a glimpse at how quickly it's moved. We were just about a half
3: My phone started ringing off the hook like crazy, and it hasn't stopped, and we're a month in.
4: It is utter heartbreak in every direction you look. It's fire crews having to give up the firefight because they don't have any water, and that is why...
3: Because I was so far away and feeling so helpless, knowing my community was burning up and being deeply affected, I started gathering resources for my loved ones and neighbors and everyone, and also for their animals. Because I've got hundreds of clients up in Altadena, pet clients, pet-based clients, over the past almost 30 years. And I started seeing missing people posts, missing pets, all of that, and I started logging all that data as well and trying to play matchmaker. I was working almost around the clock, tirelessly answering calls, texts, Facebook messages, Instagram messages, whatever. Like, it was just nonstop. Because I have worked on four other disasters, I know where this typically goes, and, you know, we've got to get resources to people as quick as we can so that they can make it through.
2: Soon, Jamie realized she had to be on the ground in Altadena. After she landed in L.A., the first thing she did was head to the burn zone.
3: Seeing all the properties that I used to live in that were burned down, the house that... where I, like, first lived with my husband, for example. Like, I stood in that driveway and just crying, you know? Like, I just melted down because I have so many great memories there.
2: Jamie spent most of her adult life, over 20 years, living and working in Altadena.
3: My parents were divorced and my mom was in Pasadena and my dad was in Altadena. And I always gravitated towards Altadena because of the big trees and the nature, being up against the mountains there. I mean, I was, you know, roller skating and riding my bike up Christmas Tree Lane and cruising all over town. I grew up with a mixed family. At my mom's house, I had a half-brother and full brother there. And then growing up at my dad's, I had four foster brothers. Two were white, two were black. But having my foster brothers, you know, in that community and was so much more comfortable because it was such a diverse place. You know, we'd go to other cities and heads would turn and people would look at us funny, but Altadena was very different.
2: It's also where her love of animals began. In college, Jamie started helping trap stray cats, the beginning of her nearly 30-year career with animals. Everything from working as a vet tech to teaching dogs to swim.
3: I grew up with lots of animals. Mom's house, we had 17 cats. So I'm a crazy cat lady. We had reptiles, you know, I had rabbits, dogs at my dad's house. You know, I'd rescue birds. I mean, it's been a lifelong journey. I don't remember life without having an animal, really. Then when I went off to college, I got into a cat rescue. And that turned into collecting 13 cats.
2: The animal rescue work is all volunteer, but people always step up to help make it possible.
3: For every disaster, I've always been, like, you know, basically sponsored. Like, I've said to someone, hey, I really want to go. You know, I'm thinking about this. And somebody says, hey, I'll get you the flyer miles. It's been amazing. Every single disaster that I've done has been that way.
2: A month after the fire, Jamie was on the ground in Altadena in her rented minivan. It's filled to the brim with supplies, bags of cat food, jugs of water, bowls, crates, and flashlights.
5: Your car is so decked out. I'm impressed. For being a rental. I know, but you've got everything you need in here.
3: I've never driven a little minivan. I guess this is the soccer mom life that
5: it's
3: I never
5: working,
3: knew about.
5: Yeah.
3: No, it does.
5: You have everything.
3: It's loaded up. Like, yeah, I'm ready for
2: it. As prepared as she is for the rescue work, her hometown looks completely different. And sometimes she loses her way.
3: You know, like, I mean, I know this town like the back of my hand. Like, I can just drive to the people's houses. I don't know the streets necessarily or the number. Or at least I didn't need it before now because it's hard to recognize. Like, I just had to map this, which is, like, wild to think that that's the case, you know?
2: Jamie drives through the burn zone most afternoons, setting out food and water and looking for pets. She's helped coordinate more than 80 volunteers. Some of them connect missing pets and owners online. Others put out food, monitor cameras for pet sightings, and set up traps. She pours food and water into bowls and places them on a brick patio that used to be the entrance to a house.
3: You know, if you're in survival, right, you're going to search for sustenance. And if they can find it in the beginning stages like this, then we can keep them alive. And if they can't, then sadly, they perish.
2: Being right up against the San Gabriel Mountains, Altadena is known for its wildlife. But after the fire, it was a different scene.
3: I wish I could say that I've seen a lot of animals, but the truth is I've actually only seen one deer doing my route. And it's really surreal, you know? Like, I mean, I'm used to seeing, like, the squirrels bopping around on the street and the birds flying and, you know, dogs barking, and I'm used to seeing and hearing all that stuff. And, you know, it's disappointing in a way. It's heartbreaking, you know? But I know that, what I'm doing is super important and can save lives, and I just have to keep that in mind. That it's not about, like, seeing them right now. It's just making sure that there's food and water so that if they are hiding somewhere, you know, because they're still going through trauma, that they can live, they can sustain themselves. You know, there's sort of this, like, I want to say, like, sexy part of rescue that, like, oh, I got this fire cat and I trapped him and look at me.
2: That part of rescue wasn't happening much in these early stages. but Jamie reminds herself that's okay.
1: Keeping them alive by feeding them is really truly like the most important thing that we can do in the beginning stages of a disaster.
2: By late February, now 6 weeks after the fire, Jamie defines success in the little things. Things only an animal rescuer would notice.
1: This property that we're approaching belongs to a dear friend of mine I've known for probably 25 years, and she has not been back. She had two cats that she couldn't get them into carriers as she was trying to evacuate, and she was running from the flames herself. So she thinks that they're dead, and I'm again trying to get her to keep the hope alive, and so I just keep coming every day to feed, you know, add food and water.
2: We walk up to the bowls, and Jamie notices some of the food has been touched.
1: Yeah, so this is actually a really exciting discovery, I have to say. Now I don't know who's eating here, but half of the food bowl is gone, and all of the water bowl is gone. So that's very encouraging to see that kind of activity.
2: Wildlife, like raccoons and coyotes, could also be eating here. That's why the next step is setting up a wildlife camera.
1: Probably in the next day or two, I'll have one of the crew like put a camera out to see what we got going on. And if we have a sighting of either of her cats, we'll actually try to trap them and get the cat back to her mama or their mama.
2: Back in the van, Jamie pulls up a spreadsheet on her phone. This spreadsheet is essential to the disaster effort. It's her way of making sure no animal is left behind.
1: You know, I just have their name. Oh, yeah, it is Monkey.
6: Oh, you're right. And it has the they look like?
1: It has their description and special tabby markings. She's a short-haired dilute tortie, and he's a short-haired brown tabby. And then I also have the status of the pet. So far, we have not found either of them.
2: By early March, after weeks of boots-on-the-ground work, it's time for Jamie to return to her life in Hawaii. She'll keep working on the online side, and other animal rescuers will carry on the work in Altadena. Jamie and her husband plan to be on Maui for at least another 4 years.
1: After that, I don't quite know. Part of me dreamt about coming back to Altadena, and sorry. That's the part that's hard for me, but I don't know what it's going to be like or what's going to happen. It's going to be totally different. And a lot of people have moved away already. They're scattered all over multiple states. Our community's been shattered, you know? So it's, I mean, people are sticking together and trying to help each other. That's the beautiful part. Being here, I'm seeing that. And I'm also seeing the terror, the heartache, and the concerns of, you know, of everyone, of all my loved ones. So it's hard.
2: In April, I called Jamie to check in.
7: I'm kind of constantly involved in the fire stuff and the search, you know, the disaster relief aspect. So I'm trying to do as much as I can. I feel like it's a gift and it's a privilege and it's an honor. And, you know, I take it very seriously.
2: She's still coordinating on the ground operations. The volunteer team has found over 260 cats in the Eaton Fire burn zone. They've reunited over 60 pets with their families. And separately, the Pasadena Humane Society has reunited another 25 cats.
7: Yeah, reunifications are still happening, absolutely. And the best thing about those is that they help keep the hope alive for everybody. We're 3 months in. And I know for people who've lost everything, it's a lifetime already, right? Mm-hmm. It feels like that every day.
2: Months after a disaster, while the news cycle moves on, Jamie's work doesn't stop.
7: It's worth it. I love it. I'm passionate about it. So to me, I can't help but want to do it every breathing moment, you know? Like, it's just like when something happens and you go because you get that calling, you know? And that's what it is for me. It's a calling. Like, I could fight it if I want to. But what is that going to do me, you know?
2: Jamie will keep helping Altadena for 6 months, a year, or more, however long it takes.
7: It's what I'm called to do.
2: For Annenberg Media, I'm Alyssa Martinet.
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4: This is your host, Suki Wessling, and this is a mini Babbel. 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Cindy has spent a career at the EFF fighting for everyone's right to privacy and freedom of speech on the internet, and she's won. Her legal memoir, Privacy's Defender, details her role in arguing three seminal cases that set the stage for the internet we have today.
5: It's River to River from IPR News. I'm Ben Kiefer. There are a handful of lawyers in American history whose cases you and I benefit from every day without knowing their names. Cindy Cohen may be one of them. She grew up in central Iowa, moved to San Francisco, fell in with a crowd of early internet hackers, and ended up arguing, successfully, that computer code is protected speech under the First Amendment.
4: That's impressive, but it's not radical to say that as much as most of us value our privacy and freedom of speech, the open nature of the internet has come with its problems. Cindy is the first to admit that there is real harm being done, often anonymously, in the name of free speech. And this harm falls disproportionately on women and other vulnerable populations. Cindy argues that it's important to focus first on the necessity of internet privacy.
3: The reason I think privacy is important is because privacy is a way that people with less power can have a zone of protection from people who have more power. It's also the way that people organize to make change. Every public fight for social justice in the United States has needed to have a private space for it to grow. And, you know, in my lifetime, we've watched gay rights, for instance, go from something that really people had to talk about in private because it was not popular and people could, you know, literally be attacked for standing up for these things to the place where, you know, hopefully we can keep it. But the United States Supreme Court has recognized gay marriage and gay people have rights that are much closer to what they deserve than they had when this started out.
4: Cindy Cohen points out that it's been the lack of privacy that has allowed states to curtail women's right to reproductive decision making.
3: The stories are horrific, right? There's a woman in Nebraska who is serving 2 years in prison for having a conversation over Facebook messages with her daughter to help her daughter get an abortion. If that communication had happened on a more private channel rather than Facebook Messenger without encryption, she might not be in jail today. I mean, these are literally, you know, this isn't like an abstract, I wish I had a little more privacy moments. This is actually about people's security and people's ability to live their lives.
4: She also argues that depending on the government to write workable privacy protections is not always the best approach.
3: Well, I mean, I actually think that they're willing to wade in some really unfortunate ways. There are people whispering in their ears on the other side about, you know, why us not having privacy is great. And we have to explain why us having privacy and control is better than a world in which the corporate

0: world in which the corporations have all this control. So, you know, I don't like that sometimes that takes Congress to a standstill. And it's definitely the case for comprehensive privacy legislation that by the time it gets in front of Congress, it's been watered down so much it's not even good. You know, the last thing that was proposed federally for a comprehensive privacy protection was worse than what we have in California right now. Just because they call it privacy doesn't mean that it's privacy. But we have to keep pushing because otherwise we're just surrendering to this surveillance state.
1: As a firm defender of the First Amendment right to free speech, Cindy says that when we allow government to curtail some speech, they often go after the speech that many of us feel should be protected.
0: People who are seeking reproductive assistance need access to information, and we're seeing increasing censorship of that information by the sources that people normally go to, whether that's social media or even private websites. EFF just did a big report about censorship of reproductive information, and we found that even though the terms of a lot of these companies would, on their surface, mean that this information is available, and of course it's First Amendment protected, people were having access problems.
1: She also argues that because different communities don't share the same values, one person's free speech is another person's idea of grooming.
0: What they're trying to do is to say age appropriate for anything that might be harmful to kids. And that's a much broader term. And it includes things where I don't think everybody agrees. You know, if you talk to conservative people, they don't think having access to LGBTQ content or trans content, they think that harms kids. So I think that the thing that we're fighting now with a lot of the age gating is this idea that some stuff is harmful to kids. And that's a much broader category. And it's why EFF is so concerned and think it's a really bad idea. Because if we don't have a shared agreement about what's harmful to kids, then you're just handing a censorship tool to people.
1: Cindy Cohen also points out that not only do corporations often follow the government's lead to censor what many might see as the wrong free speech, but we can't depend on everyone to have the same definition of inappropriate images.
0: We've spent years trying to help women who have breastfeeding forums continue to have their forums when they get flagged for nudity because somebody's taking a picture and saying, like, she's not latching. How does this work? Or I've got this, you know, rash or something. What does this look like? And they get flagged as pornography.
1: Cindy Cohen also argues that online abuse isn't a new thing. It's an extension of the problems that vulnerable people in our society face already.
0: We took an offline problem where women's protection and women's protection from abuse was not handled seriously by law enforcement and people in power. And we moved it over into the online world. And we're experiencing the same kind of situation in which people whose job it is to help protect us and keep us safe from abuse are rotten at it in the offline world. And they're rotten at it in the online world. Like, women have had to publish under pseudonyms for years, right? Because of things like that. So I think that you know, one of the problems is there's just not very much recourse offline or online to people being harassed. Your ability to come after an abuser and get them to stop is, the tools are not great, right? And they need to be better. Like, you need to be able to get a restraining order against someone for online behavior and have it stick. And again, the problem of restraining orders not working very well is not an online problem. It's a problem in general of the way our society is slanted against these kinds of, you know, in ways that protect this kind of abuse.
1: Cindy Cohen and the Electronic Frontier Foundation see the worst abuses happening on platforms owned by corporations and run for profit. These corporations have developed what she calls a surveillance business model, sacrificing the needs and desires of the platform's users in the pursuit of profit.
0: The other thing that we believe strongly in is having a multitude of places where you can speak and participate. So if one isn't serving you, you can go somewhere else without losing your whole community. Part of the reason why EFF is very supportive of some of the communities like Mastodon or Blue Sky or other kinds of communities that are not corporate controlled and have a surveillance business model is to let people be able to build communities that serve them rather than being

0: you know, stuck in these huge communities where there's a lot of abusers.
1: And to those who say we could fix the problem like they have in Australia by forcing people to register in order to take part in social media, not so fast, Cindy says. Anonymity is not the fundamental issue.
0: They have done scientific research about anonymity, and we have a gigantic example in front of us, which is Facebook, right? Which requires real names. People aren't nicer to each other. This idea that anonymous speech allows people to be meaner to each other or to harass people more isn't actually borne out by the research.
1: Cindy Cohen and EFF are hopeful that they can convince governments to take online harassment seriously. Rather than curtailing people's right to free speech and privacy, get more serious about going after offenders in the real world.
0: Right now, we have people who harass with impunity. It's not actually all that hard to find most of them. I mean, the number of people who can legitimately handle being untraceable online if they're engaging in a campaign in harassment, it's very small. It's that they're not being caught. It's that nobody's trying to catch them. It's that the cops say, oh, there's a VPN. There's nothing I can do. Of course there is. When they're trying to go after drug dealers, they can go past a VPN, right? Like, so I just think it's a problem of will and enforcement and not a problem of the technology.
1: Cindy says we need to never lose sight of what we've gained from a free internet.
0: EFF does human rights work all around the world. The ability to sneak information out of a repressive government and using anonymity, VPNs, tools like Tor, it saves lives. We wouldn't know the things we know about the Taiwanese fight for freedom, Tibet. We work with a lot of Chinese democracy people. Now we've got people in Ukraine. We've got people in Gaza. We've got people, I mean, all over the world, Sudan, people all over the world who need to get information out of very scary places where there is official censorship. They need these tools and they rely on these tools. And if we decide that, you know, because cops aren't willing to investigate harassment, we're going to get rid of these tools, it's not the right move to remove anonymity from everybody because some people misuse it.
1: Cindy Cohen of the Electronic Frontier Foundation says that there is hard work ahead, but freedom is always worth fighting for.
0: You know, John Perry Barlow once told me, no one gives you your rights, you have to take them. And I think that that's a lot of my framing about it. We have a lot of work to do. But I do think that in some ways we've kind of metastasized a lot of the benefits that the internet gave us. And we're sometimes only focused on the problems. And it's not like the problems aren't there, but it's also not like the benefits aren't there. And what we need is all of these tools to work for us. And they can. If we can get rid of this surveillance business model, I think we can shrink a lot of things down to a better problem. That's not hard to do. I mean, it's hard to do politically, but compared to, you know, giving women the vote or ending slavery, like it's not, we've solved harder problems.
1: Thanks to Cindy Cohen, retiring executive director of the Electronic Frontier Foundation, for sharing her perspective. 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
7: The United States of America welcomes new citizens, along with many gifts you bring and the values you live by. Hard work.
8: And so I ask that you use your freedoms and your talents to contribute to the good of our nation and the world.
9: You now share the obligation to teach our values to others, to help newcomers assimilate to our way of life, and uplift America by living according to its highest ideals of self-governance.
10: And you ever been to one of these naturalization ceremonies?
11: No, I haven't. This is where people from other countries become citizens of the U.S., right? Have you?
10: I've been to quite a few, actually. And they follow a certain format. There's a reading of the names of the countries present.
12: Nigeria.
10: There's speeches. Everybody takes an oath.
13: Renounce and abjure.
14: Renounce and abjure.
13: All allegiance and fidelity.
10: And then there's usually a technology snafu. A
15: couple minutes once we get the projector warmed up.
10: And then we have the pre-recorded tape of the President of the United States welcoming these new Americans.
8: It's an honor and a privilege to call you a fellow citizen of the United States of America.
10: And the tenor of the speech changes as the president changes, but one thing remains the same. They hand out a bunch of flags and they play this.
16: And I'm proud to be an American, where at least I know I'm free.
10: Lee Greenwood's 1984 hit God Bless the USA, also known as Proud to Be an American.
11: I'm very familiar. When did they start doing this?
10: I don't know. I called the offices of USCIS, that's the U.S. Citizenship and Immigration Services, and I was completely unsuccessful in getting through to a human, any human.
17: The key that you pressed is not a valid choice on this menu. We will play the message for you again.
10: I found a home movie of a naturalization ceremony from the early 1990s, and they played it. This goes back.
18: Yeah, I'm not sure they play that anymore. The last one I went to, they didn't play it, but yeah, it was sort of annoying. I always thought it was annoying.
10: This is Alan Wernick, a CUNY professor and director of Citizenship Now, which is a program that gives free legal assistance to those looking to wave that flag themselves. And while you might need a lawyer's help to become a citizen, you won't to listen to this episode because this is Civics 101. I'm Nick Capodice.
11: I'm Hannah McCarthy.
10: And today we're talking about becoming a U.S. citizen. What was the process back in the day? What is it right now? What do you have to do to sing along with Lee?
11: I know that you're a citizen if you're born on U.S. soil, but if you're not, what is the first thing that you have to do?
18: Well, the first thing you have to do is become a permanent resident, what people call a green card holder.
11: Hold it. What exactly is a green card?
10: It's just a government-issued photo ID that is green in color, and it verifies that you're a permanent resident, that you are allowed to live and work in the U.S. permanently.
11: So anyone who is a permanent resident can become a U.S. citizen.
10: Yes, if they have been here 5 years, they read and write a certain level of English, they're a person of, quote, good moral character, and if they pass a citizenship test.
11: But speaking English and the test aren't required to get a green card to become a permanent resident.
10: No, they're not.
11: So once you're a permanent resident, citizenship is a breeze?
10: Relatively.
11: So we should have called this episode Becoming a U.S. Permanent Resident.
10: Yes, we should have, but it doesn't quite have the same ring. And there are many ways to live and work here in the U.S. Visas, statuses, but becoming a permanent resident is the path to citizenship.
11: So how do you become a permanent resident?
18: Well, you need a U.S. citizen or permanent relative who can sponsor you, or you can be sponsored by an employer who can show a shortage of U.S. workers in a job that employer needs to fill. You can be outstanding in your field. You know, can be a great violinist or scientist, or you can become an investor.
11: What does it mean to sponsor someone?
10: If you're a U.S. citizen who makes a certain income, you can sponsor a family member or a potential employee. If you're a sponsor, you're vouching for that potential new American. You're saying you're going to support them financially if necessary. And yeah, you can sponsor a worker, but far and away, the most common way to get that green card is through family. Someone who is a U.S. citizen or themselves a permanent resident sponsoring a relative. We call this a family preference system.
11: Can it be any relative?
10: Not any relative. It can be different types of relatives, but the process is going to be completely different. The wait time is going to be completely different depending on that relationship.
18: The quota is based on statute, and the statute divides up the family employment-based preference categories. The category for the immediate relatives of U.S. citizens, which is the spouse of a citizen, unmarried child under 21 of a citizen, and the parent of a 21-year-old citizen, there's no limit on in that category. But in the family and employment-based preference categories, which are divided up based on the type of relationship you have to your employer or your relative, there is a per-country quota of no more than 27,000 per year from any one country. And typically, no country gets that many every year because of the overall worldwide limit.
11: You said I wouldn't need a lawyer to understand this episode, Nick, and I'm starting to disagree.
10: You're right. I'm sorry. The system is complicated, and you are a native English speaker with a college degree. Imagine navigating it without those two benefits. Many people do use a lawyer, which can cost thousands of dollars, not to mention the $1,000 filing fee. But Alan is breaking down the hierarchy of relationships. Every different category has different limits and thus different wait times. So there's the immediate relative category. If you're a U.S. citizen and you want to sponsor your spouse, your kid, or if you're over 21 years old, your parents, there's almost no wait time and there's no limit. It's almost a guarantee. But the other categories, like a citizen sponsoring their brother or sister, depending on the country, it can have a significant backlog.
18: So, for instance, in the brother and sister of a U.S. citizen category, if you're from India, if you're from the Philippines, if you're from Mexico, you could wait 20, 30 years before you qualify for permanent residence in that category.
11: 20 to 30 years?
10: Yes.
18: In some categories, I mean, you're looking at, you know, in the employment-based from India, in some categories, you're looking at, you know, 80 years. So basically, none of the people who would be applying now are ever going to come to the United States.
11: Okay, so that's family preference and skill preference. But didn't Alan say there was an investor category?
10: Yes. If you invest $1 million, $500,000 in some locations, actually, if you invest that in a business for a project that will create at least 10 jobs, you can get your residency in about 2 years. Doesn't matter where you're from.
11: I've always wondered how rich people do it.
18: On one hand, people feel that they're buying their way into the United States to get a green card and then later become a U.S. citizen. But it's also controversial. And some people think that the amount is too low, that $1 million is not enough for such a great privilege as becoming a permanent resident of the United States.
10: So I asked Alan what my path is. If I live in another country, I want to become an American citizen, but just like my Italian great-grandfather, I don't have a family in America yet or a job skill that's deemed desirable or $1 million on hand. How long do I have to wait?
18: There's no way you can become a permanent resident unless you're in one of the categories I described. So it's not a question of how long you wait. It's basically you wait forever and you're never going to qualify.
11: But what if you're already here? You're undocumented. You maybe even have family here who could sponsor you, you can eventually become one, right?
18: Yeah, but, well, the thing is that if you're undocumented in the United States today, in most cases, the only way you're ever going to become a permanent resident is if you marry a U.S. citizen. All the other options are not available to you. And the reason for that is because if you've been here unlawfully in the United States for more than 180 days, then there's really no other way you're going to be able to become a permanent resident unless you marry a U.S. citizen.
11: So you have to be in one of those categories. And if you're not, there's nothing you can do.
12: Nothing.
18: Many commentators talk about why don't people who are undocumented here get in line.
19: And then ultimately, you got to go home, apply for permanent residency here or citizenship if you want to try and do that, but get in line behind everyone else.
18: But the fact is, for most people around the world, there is no line.
11: All right, so that's how to become a citizen, or rather a permanent resident, today. Is this always how we've done it, family and job preference?
12: Well, immigration laws have changed a lot, many times over the last 230 years. So let's start with our founding.
20: The Constitution says that the Congress shall provide for a uniform law of naturalization. And actually, the Constitution says very little about citizenship at all.
12: This is Mae Nye. She's a professor of history at Columbia University. And the Congress does just that. They write a Naturalization Act of 1790.
20: And then you could become a naturalized citizen if you were a free white person of good moral character.
11: What do those adjectives mean?
20: Well, the free part means that they're not an indentured servant. It also implied that you were not enslaved, although by this time there were no white people in slavery. Well, we think of white being pretty obvious, but it really wasn't that obvious. But it mostly was understood to mean you weren't a black person, because there were free black persons.
12: And for almost 100 years, only white people could be citizens.
11: What did she mean by good moral character?
20: So that meant that you didn't have a criminal record.
12: So if you were those adjectives, after living in the U.S. for 5 years, you could become a citizen.
20: After the Civil War, they amended the Naturalization Act, because now there was a question of African Americans who had been excluded from the naturalization law of 1790. In 1870, Congress passed a new Naturalization Act, which provided naturalization for white persons and persons of African nativity and descent. The interesting thing that happened at the time was that there were some people in the Senate, notably Charles Sumner and some of the other radical Republicans, who said, well, why don't we just get rid of the racial bar completely? Why don't we just say any person can become a citizen after 5 years? Why do we have to specify white and African? The majority of people in the Senate said, no, no, no, no, no. If you do that, then you'll open the door to Chinese.
12: And we finally get to 1882, the Chinese Exclusion Act, when Congress passes the first and so far only immigration act to restrict immigration based on a specific nationality.
11: How much did it restrict immigration from China?
12: Entirely. It barred any Chinese people from being allowed entry into the U.S., and those who are already here could not become citizens. And this wasn't repealed until 1945, when the U.S. let a whopping 105 Chinese people enter each year.
11: Why did Congress single out that particular country?
21: There are a couple of reasons.
12: This is Margaret Chin. She's a sociology professor at Hunter College.
21: One had to do with people feared that Chinese immigrants would be taking away jobs, because right before that, Chinese immigrants also came and they participated in mining, searching for gold. They also helped build the railroad. And after the railroad was finished, they were afraid that they would be taking jobs away from other Americans, mostly white Americans, anywhere in the U.S. The second thing was they were fearful that Chinese immigrants couldn't learn English and couldn't assimilate.
12: And this time, this was our era of peak immigration. Over 12 million new Americans came through Ellis Island, our immigration station that opened in 1892. I read an estimate that 40% of Americans have an ancestor who came through Ellis Island.
11: All right, so during this peak era, are there any restrictions on who can come?
20: Hardly any. They sent back 2% of the people who showed up at Ellis Island, 2% were sent back.
10: The only people who were sent back from Ellis Island were people who suffered from certain contagious diseases, suffered from mental illnesses, and, quote, persons who were likely to become a public charge. That included women who had come alone and had no male family member to pick them up in New York.
20: You had to have some money in your pocket. They called it show money. People were advised they should have $15. Sometimes it was $25. It wasn't a huge amount. They just wanted to know that you were going to work. So it was important that you could walk through the medical inspection line at Ellis Island and not be limping.
10: But this era of massive immigration comes to a screeching halt in 1924.
0: By this law, the number to be admitted henceforth was to be in proportion to the national origin of our country's population.
20: Well, 1924 is when they passed real restrictive regulations on immigration, and this is the first time that they impose a numerical limit.
10: The Johnson-Reed Act of 1924 is a quota act for immigration. Limits were set based on the number of people who were already here in the United States. And they based it on the 1890 census from 34 years earlier, before the surge of people from Southern and Eastern Europe. And so the quotas gave preference to Northern Europeans. I'm talking Germans, British, Swedes, and the like. And to give you an idea of how much it restricted immigration, let's use the Italians again. Over 3 million Italians came in a single decade in the early 1900s. But the Johnson-Reed Act restricted it to 4,000 a year. Immigration from Eastern and Southern Europe stops almost entirely. One other crucial thing that happens in 1924 is that Native Americans, who had previously not been allowed at all to become citizens, are all granted U.S. citizenship.
1: When do we start letting people in again?
10: Not until 1965. Lyndon Johnson, at the feet of the Statue of Liberty, signs the Hart-Celler Act.
22: This bill says simply that from this day forth, those wishing to immigrate to America shall be admitted on the basis of their skills and their close relationships to those already here.
21: So 1965 was a big year in terms of immigration and immigration law.
10: Here's Margaret Chin again.
21: The Hart-Celler Act was passed that year. I guess Kennedy and Johnson and I guess the rest of the world, when they were looking at the U.S., realized that the U.S. wasn't doing what they were saying they would do. They were trying to support the civil rights movement. The civil rights movement was focused on equal treatment, regardless of race or nationality.
22: The immigration policy of the United States has been twisted and has been distorted by the harsh injustice of the national origins quota system.
10: And this is the beginning of our family preference system, where we started. But it's not Eastern Europeans and Italians who are coming anymore.
21: After 1965, with this family preference law, you begin to see huge increases of immigrants from Asia and from Latin America. And that was something that people did not expect. Because the framers of the 1965 law thought that using family preferences, the people who were already in the U.S., which were mostly white descendants, would have their family members come. The unintended consequence was that people who had a small population here, who could not move easily back and forth to their home countries to see their family members, really wanted to reunite with their family members. And by 2015, 50 years later, whites are 62%, Hispanics 18%, Asians are 6%, and blacks are 13% of the population.
10: And Alan and Margaret and May, they all expressed difficulties with how our current system works. But nevertheless, despite all the lawyers and the backlogs and the red tape, every year, about 700,000 new Americans take that oath. And when you watch that ceremony with the knowledge of what many of those people have been through, it's so moving that it makes even Lee Greenwood bearable.
23: You are now a U.S. citizen.

0: Well, that is it for this episode on the ever-evolving process of becoming a citizen of the United States. Today's episode was produced by me, Nick Capodice, with you, Hannah McCarthy.
1: Our staff includes Jackie Helbert and Sarah Ernst.
0: Erica Janik is our executive producer and wanted me to keep in a part about the Alien and Sedition Acts.
1: Maureen McMurray considers herself a citizen of the world.
0: Music in today's episode by the ever-reliable Blue Dot Sessions, Chris Zabriskie, Kevin MacLeod, Bizou, Young Carts, the Rondo Brothers, Robert John, and Poddington Bear. And, you know who I forgot, Hannah?
2: Oh,
0: Lee Greenwood!
2: Lee.
0: Thanks, Lee. Fair use. Special thanks to Lyra Keller and to the man who taught me more about becoming a citizen than anyone else. He himself is one, Pedro Garcia. Civics 101 is made possible in part by the Corporation for Public Broadcasting and is a production of NHPR, New Hampshire Public Radio.

0: I'm standing inside the Tower of David, which really isn't just a tower, it's this massive citadel with roots going back to the 2nd century BC. I'm surrounded by stone walls and arches and minarets. I climb a spiral staircase and stop near the top. From here, I can see the entire old city of Jerusalem. One of the festival organizers, Itai Mountner, meets me up here for a chat.
1: It's the point that connects East and West Jerusalem. So we're seated in the root, in the navel of the world, as people call this city, and allowing different vibes and different feelings and different emotions and maybe different thoughts to emerge.
0: After the sun sets, as many as 5 different concerts are going on at once. All these different sacred musics melting together.

0: My name is Gilron Chama. I'm the artistic manager of the festival. For 24 hours, we are transforming Jerusalem from being a collective of many differences into 24 hours of unity.
1: But, like, how do you figure out what sacred music is?
0: We found out that, first of all, we salute to the past, to religions, to the fate of people, to the history of people, to the structures, the stones. We salute and honor it. But on the other side, as a member of the new generation, there is other values that I also want as sacred, like harmony, like tolerance, like the ability to listen and to find the similar in someone that is in a different religion than me, someone that is in different color than me, someone that comes from a different oriented language.
1: Take, for instance, Pasi Gonguo from Zimbabwe. He's at the festival to play the music of the Shona people of Zimbabwe.
2: It is played in rituals, it is played in celebrations, it is played in court. So what we are there as musicians to do is to play these songs. And we believe where we come from, the ancestors will direct where the music should go.
1: In another narrow stone corner of the fortress, an Israeli man, Amit Carmeli, leads a chant ritual. It starts with a breath.
3: Every inhale and exhale is no less than God, Goddess, whatever you call it, the source of life is being inhaled and exhaled, inhaled and exhaled.
1: Gilron Chama, who dreamt this all up, says that it was essential to include Iranian and Persian music in the festival.
0: And I think it's very important that people in Israel and all over the world, especially in Jerusalem, will experience musicians from a Jewish background, Arab background, and Iranian background, Farsi, creating harmony together. And I think there is a big secret within it, while on the other shore people are talking war.
1: Why is the musical language, the cultural language, the way you confront the issues?
4: Because I think all the other ways of confronting the issue lead to a dead end. I think that when you talk about it in a rational way, then you automatically take a side. And when you automatically take a side and you raise a sign that says something that you're in favor, then automatically there are a bunch of people that are against that. And that blocks people.
1: It can feel naive to talk about the transformative power of music, how it has the ability to bridge gaps, to bring people together, especially in a place as fraught as the Middle East. But Itai Mountner's no fool.
4: What we're doing here is a humble, small gesture of what can go right. No anticipations of changing the world, yeah? But just providing a place that we can all meet.
1: Standing inside the Tower of David, listening to this dreamy mix of music, I stopped thinking about what it's supposed to mean. I think back to the chant and how we were told to enjoy each breath. So I try to pay attention to that. And then I go dance.
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6: This is Bird Note. Ornithologist and poet J. Drew Lanham often writes about his experience as a black man in the outdoors, both the joy of being in nature and the racism he faces in the field. Sometimes that's led him to bird in places that others might overlook. And one time, looking for sparrows inspired a poem celebrating these little brown birds.
7: Sparrow envy. Were I the sparrow brown-backed, skittish, and small. I would find haven in thorniest thickets, search far and wide for fields lain fallow, treasure the unkempt, worship the unmown, covet the weed-strewn row. I would slink between sedges, chip unseen from brambles, skulk deep within hedges, and desire the ditches grown wild. I would find great joy in the mist-sodden morning, sing humble pleas from the highest weeds, and plead for the gray days to stay.
6: 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I'm Mark Bramhill.

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Stories that remind you that the world is bigger than you think, but smaller than it feels.

0: I recently learned the Japanese word for museum. It's hakubutsukan. Apologies for my pronunciation. As long as I know and remember that word, it stands to reason that that piece of information has to exist physically somewhere. Neuroscientists have a sort of outdated word for this idea, the physical embodiment of a memory. It's called an engram. It's most likely a set of synaptic connections in my brain, a physical thing, but more like a network or a pattern, maybe impossible to isolate. And the only way to transfer it to someone else, as far as I know, is to teach it to them. There's evidence, however, that things that we might call memories or learning don't have to exist as networks in the brain, and that with certain kinds of memories in certain species under the right conditions, there's a physical way to transfer learning from one organism to another. If it sounds weird, it kind of is, and even weirder is the story of how we got there. Welcome to the Quanta Podcast, where we explore the frontiers of fundamental science and math. I'm Samir Patel, editor-in-chief of Quanta Magazine. This idea of physically transferable memory got its start in the 1950s and 1960s with the unusual career of one behavioral psychologist and a particular species of worm. In a recent installment of our curiosity-driven column, Qualia, science journalist Claire Evans told this story alongside the story of modern researchers who've tried to recreate this work or explore some of the same questions. Claire's with us today to talk about her piece. It's called Are Memories Transferable or Edible? Welcome back to the show, Claire.
1: Hi, thanks for having me, Samir.
0: So, Claire, what's the big idea?
1: Well, this is a story about the transfer of memory between one organism and another organism, but also, in a sense, between generations of scientists. So as you allude to in your introduction, I explore some strange and controversial memory research from the 60s and look at how the underlying idea that it might be possible to transfer a memory from one organism to another directly, how that idea has percolated through literature, through neuroscientific folklore, getting passed down over 60 years, being forgotten and re-remembered in a sense.
0: Now, you and I have talked about memory on this show before. It often matters in these circumstances to be really clear about how we're defining certain things. Like certain people will define memories as a very brain-based neural phenomenon. But when we're talking about memory and learning in this context, how are we discussing it?
1: Yeah, you're right. I mean, the research in question is on very simple planarian worms. So when we're talking about memory, we're not talking about fond memories of childhood. We're talking about a worm's capacity to associate a neutral stimulus with an involuntary response, like associative learning, which scientists call classical conditioning, made famous by Ivan Pavlov and his salivating dogs. But here we're talking about worms responding to light rather than dogs responding to the sound of a bell.
0: And that idea of engrams that I mentioned in the intro, to what extent is that a real thing?
1: Well, I mean, engram itself is kind of an archaic term. It was coined in the 1900s by a zoologist to simply refer to whatever unknown to him neural substrate was responsible for storing memory. So it's kind of a placeholder term. And both the term engram and the idea that memories might have some physical or chemical correlate have gone in and out of vogue in science over the years. Since the 40s, you know, the thinking about memory has been that it's an intercellular phenomenon, so a consequence of neurons forging connections, making networks during experience that persist beyond that experience. But there has been kind of a groundswell of interest in recent years, which is what this piece is about, in looking at memory at the intracellular level, so within the cell, because it's becoming pretty obvious that both single cells and unicellular creatures have a capacity to remember and learn from experience. So maybe engram as a term and as a concept is coming back into fashion now.
0: So we're going to start this story in the 1950s, I think. And I wonder if you can tell us a little bit about what the understanding of neuroscience, the knowledge of genetics were like at that point, just so we have a little bit of context.
1: Yeah, I mean, the 50s were a really interesting time for a study of the brain. It was famously a decade of transition between behaviorism, you know, this movement in psychology that focused on observable behaviors and these kind of classical conditioning experiments, and a more, let's say, interdisciplinary approach that looked at neuroscience and ideas from computer science. We call that the cognitive revolution, we were just learning a lot about the brain in the 50s. This idea of synaptic plasticity, that memory and learning might be a consequence of neurons forging these connections, was a new idea and an exciting idea. At the same time, there was a lot of interest in the potential biochemical basis of memory and learning because the DNA helix had just been discovered recently. And so scientists were marveling at how much information was packed into proteins and nucleic acids in DNA. So there were a lot of people who also wondered if memory might also have a physical basis. And that's kind of where James McConnell was operating from, this idea that there could be a chemical physical basis to memories. And in that sense, he was really a product of his time.
0: Okay, so James McConnell, you brought this name up.
1: Yes.
0: Who's James McConnell?
1: Oh man, such an interesting character, such a fun person to write about. He was this behavioral psychologist who had a background in communications and radio. Before he went to grad school, he was a radio announcer. So by all accounts, charismatic, vivacious guy, also very countercultural in fitting with the mood of campus culture in the 60s. He was looking at what was going on in society and hoping to do something similar in science. He saw himself as anti-institutional. He wanted to sacrifice some sacred cows and make science more populist and engaging. He self-published a lot of his research in a satirical journal. So really kind of a product of his time and really unconventional by today's standards as a scientist.
0: Where was he doing his work?
1: At the University of Michigan.
0: Okay, so with the imprimatur of a very significant research institution.
1: Yes, absolutely.
0: Now, you mentioned behavioral psychologist. Can we put that into a little bit of context? Because that's not a title that often comes up in the context of a story in quanta. So what was a behavioral psychologist when James McConnell was doing this?
1: Yeah, it's someone who studies behavior, who looks at observable behavior and its output. So a lot of the kinds of experiments that behavioral psychologists would have been doing in McConnell's time would have been these close studies of stimulus input response, mostly in rats and pigeons and other animals, to see how they respond to different stimuli and how they form associations and memories. It was a very kind of, I suppose, external view of memory, learning, adaptation, just really looking at inputs and outputs rather than what's going on inside the brain.
0: This is where the rat in the maze comes from, is this exact field of research.
1: And quick sidebar, James McConnell also wrote a lot of science fiction stories, and he wrote a really amazing story about a behavioral psychologist being abducted by aliens and the aliens running these same kind of experiments on him. So I think he had some sense of self-awareness as well.
0: That's actually good to know because we're about to get into his work and it's odd. It's interesting. So you mentioned mice. You mentioned Pavlov's dogs. There's a lot of familiar organisms that are used in behavioral research and memory and learning research that we are maybe familiar with. But that's not where McConnell was.
1: I think when he was in grad school, he did all these kind of classical studies, but then he deviated and started working with worms instead when he was finishing his PhD.
0: And you said earlier, planarians, this is a specific kind of worm. Can you introduce us to this species a little bit for people who aren't familiar?
1: Yeah, planarians are flatworms. They vary in size. The planarians we're talking about here are tiny. They're visible to the naked eye, but they're like 0.1 centimeter to 2 centimeters in length. There are much larger land planarians that I really encourage you not to Google because they are awful to see.
0: How much larger are we talking about?
1: Oh, like the size of a human hand.
0: Oh, wow. Okay.
1: Yeah, kind of monstrous. But the little guys are fascinating to scientists because they have a simple brain, which is one of the simplest brains to have the same bilateral symmetry as ours. So it's got kind of two sides. And for two, they're regenerative. So if you cut a planarian worm in half, both halves grow back into a regular worm. If you cut one into 257 pieces, each of those pieces will become a fully normal worm. So you can see why that would be really interesting to a scientist studying memory, because if you can establish that this worm knows something, has learned something, and then you slice it into lots of tiny pieces, and if all those pieces retain that training, that memory, then that says something very interesting about where memory lives in their bodies.
0: I'm assuming there's actually probably a whole field of research around trying to understand the source of planarian regeneration.
1: Yeah, there's a whole field of research around planarians and potential applications in regenerative medicine and understanding of bioelectricity. There's a scientist, Michael Levin at Tufts, who's built his career on planarians and other labs as well.
0: Okay, so you've made the case for why James McConnell as a slightly unorthodox, even in the early part of his career, I guess, slightly unorthodox behavioral psychologist, would be interested in planarians because they have a very simple nervous system and that they have this other aspect, this regeneration thing that might let you isolate some of the factors that contribute to memory. Mm-hmm. But in order for McConnell to have gone down this road, the first thing he has to do is teach worms something.
1: Yes.
0: So let's run through McConnell's research program that you talk about in the story.
1: So he started doing experiments, memory experiments with planarians in the late 50s while he was getting his PhD. At first, he was honestly just interested in seeing if the worms, which, you know, have a simple brain, have neurons and synapses, could form memories to begin with. And to do that, he ran them through these sort of what were at the time quite standard experiments in behavioral psychology, these classical conditioning experiments. Only he substituted worms for rats, dogs, and pigeons. He would expose the worms to a bright light and then shock them. And when they get shocked, planarians have this involuntary scrunch response. They scrunch up their bodies. And after enough trials, repeated trials, McConnell found that the worms would scrunch their bodies in response to the bright light alone, which indicated that they remembered being shocked and were anticipating that happening again when they saw the bright light. So they made the association between the neutral stimulus, the light, and the scrunch. And that in of itself was significant, that worms can be classically conditioned, that they can learn in the same way that a dog can learn.
0: This is also assuming that planarians have eyes, light sensing organs.
1: Yep.
0: So that bright light is going to affect them in some way.
1: Yep.
0: That they respond to light in other conditions. And that shock, the scrunching, is a very consistent response that they will have to that stimulus, right?
1: Yes.
0: Okay. This is like the bell for dinner time for your dog, or when I shake the leash and my dog comes running to the door, he is conditioned to know that that's his moment.
1: Yeah.
0: Okay, so McConnell was able to teach these worms something.
1: Yeah. That was kind of his first big published paper. But then he started playing around with the cool regenerative capacity of planarians. So he started experimenting to see if the worms that regenerated from a cut-up trained worm would also scrunch their bodies in anticipation to the light. And he found that not only did the regenerated worm that regenerated from the tailless head retain that training, but so did the worm that regenerated from the headless tail, which indicated that some aspect of the memory was stored outside of the head. He kept going and he started cutting up the worms into smaller and smaller pieces. It got into sort of Frankenstein's lab territory. He was cutting the heads of trained worms off and attaching them to decapitated worms. He was grinding up trained worms and injecting them into other worms. And then finally, when he remembered that some kinds of planarians are cannibals, he started feeding ground up trained worms to naive worms. And that is what really made him famous, because the cannibal worms did seem to have, quote unquote, eaten the memory, or eaten the engram, if you will, of the trained worm. And more often than not, they were doing that same scrunch response when they were exposed to light, even though they had just eaten a worm that had gone through that whole experience. So McConnell was very media savvy. Like I said earlier, he was a former radio personality. So he started really promoting this idea, going on the radio, going on television, doing magazine articles, writing op-eds, speaking really broadly about a future where memory transfers will be possible at the human level, where students might be able to eat professor burgers in order to learn without studying. He started calling himself McCannibal. He referred to the worm memory transfers as his Mau Mau hypothesis, which unfortunately was a racist allusion to cannibalism in African tribes. God. And all of this time, he's publishing all these findings himself in his sort of wacky countercultural magazine. So none of that really sat well with his peers. It made him very famous. It earned his lab a lot of funding. He got accelerated tenure at the University of Michigan, but it all kind of went off the rails after a few years.
0: I think we can start to see where it's going to go off the rails before we get there. We've all encountered wacky, irreverent scientists before, but they didn't give themselves nicknames like McCannibal. They certainly didn't go to these lengths to promote their work with phrases like Professor Burgers. Like that, in the context of cannibalism, that means something different than what he initially intended it to.
1: Yeah.
0: And then you're talking about the satirical journal, which I want to hear a little bit more about. But this is beyond, you said he's a product of his time, but even in that period, this is, I have to assume the academic establishment was unhappy with this sort of general approach to promoting one's own work, but also doing it in a way that was so over the top, comical. I mean, how else do we describe it?
1: he was a big fan of humor in science, and he didn't want to take himself too seriously. I think he was very influenced by his students and the kind of mood on campus. They really broke the mold with this guy, you know? He really went with it, and I think ultimately that was a detriment to him. I think in his mind, he thought he was popularizing an important idea. He was making science exciting to young people. He was updating the state-old academy for the revolutionary period in which he was living. He did a lot of grandstanding at scientific associations and conventions, which also didn't earn him any fans. But he did also have a lot of peers and friends. A lot of reputable people wrote for his wacky countercultural journal, too. It just became a little bit confusing, separating the humor from the serious science and drawing a line that would protect the actual idea rather than the popular interpretation of it.
2: Tell me a little bit about this journal.
1: Yeah, the Worm Runner's Digest, which already is an incredible name. It started out because when he published his first papers, he got a lot of interest from school children who were interested in doing similar experiments for high school science fairs. And so he and the students published a 14-page little mimeographed thing about how to train planarian worms, where to get them, and how to take care of them, which he would send out to schools and to anybody who asked. Ultimately, it had a circulation of, I think, 2,500. It was in a lot of libraries. A lot of people read it, and it became kind of the countercultural paper of record in science at its time. It was full of amazing planarian single panel cartoons, many of whom would probably be inscrutable to anyone who doesn't work with these worms closely, but there's lots of like pretty great gags.
3: We've got a few in the story people should check out, and they're pretty in the weeds. Like those are in jokes, and those are the most public friendly we could find. Some of the other ones just make no sense at all.
1: Some of them are baffling. There's a lot of spoof articles, so scientists writing under pseudonyms, fake scientific articles about silly subjects. A lot of like commentary and op-eds that McConnell himself would write. It was really kind of a home to any iconoclastic scientists and their students to contribute to, and ultimately became kind of a cult classic. At a certain point, it got confusing to a lot of the readers which parts of the journal were serious and which parts weren't. So McConnell ultimately split out the serious papers and published them on the back. So one half would be the comics and the spoofs, and then you'd flip it over upside down and then read the serious stuff, and vice versa, I guess. It's a little bit of an allusion to cutting planarians in half, I think. And the serious half was called the Journal of Behavioral Psychology, and the non-serious half was called the Worm Runner's Digest.
3: I mean, the idea of a purely satirical scientific journal sounds awesome.
1: I know.
3: The wrinkle comes in the fact that this is where he was publishing all of his research in the context of everything he was doing in the public. Yeah. And that just makes for a very difficult cocktail at the end of the day.
1: It wasn't exactly peer reviewed, right? So it was difficult to take his work seriously.
3: But people can send away to scientific supply companies to get planarians delivered. Yeah. I'm assuming that a lot of kids tried to replicate these experiments in science class or in their science fairs. You said that other researchers were, in fact, reading his work and taking it seriously, and presumably that would then lead to more research that was building on this. However, it sounds like that's where we start to run into some problems.
1: Yeah, it's kind of interesting. This is sort of the core mystery of the story for me, is that planarian memory transfer was never really definitively disproven. I mean, there were a lot of studies published in McConnell's time that did replicate his experiments successfully. And like you said, the cannibal worms became a staple of high school science fairs. You know, McConnell made himself available to students, that there's anecdotal evidence that school children were able to do it. But then there were other studies that were more inconclusive or didn't show memory transfer. And some of those studies were a lot more high profile. There was a famous one done by the Nobel Prize winning chemist Melvin Calvin that was inconclusive. And McConnell at the time argued that people who didn't manage to replicate his results just didn't have the right experimental technique, that they just didn't know how to work with the worms. And there was a lot of debate about it at the time, which was never really settled. And so honestly, in the midst of all that kind of controversy and scuttlebutt, a lot of experimentalists just moved on to other organisms. And there were actually a couple of studies published in the mid to late 60s showing memory transfer in rats that later proved to be inconclusive. But by then, everyone was over the whole worm thing. And McConnell's lab closed down in 1971. He kind of disappeared into obscurity after that. It's only really recently that neuroscientists started thinking seriously again about the questions that he was asking.
3: It wasn't that it was widely disproven. It just got, like, replication was not easy. It didn't work really well. And people, like you said, they moved on to experimental setups in behavior and learning that were just more consistent, easier to execute, that made more sense than this one. But it sort of lingered, this idea of transferable memory.
1: Yeah, but more as a cautionary tale than as anything else. I mean, when I spoke to the scientists who are working in this area now, they were saying that these memory experiments are broadly considered to be kind of an embarrassment, you know, something teachers tell to their students to warn them off of bad science. But it has still kind of lingered in the lore. A lot of neuroscientists have kind of a secret fondness for these experiments just because of how strange and interesting they are. And anecdotally, I was told by some researchers that people have tried in the past to replicate McConnell's experiments and just haven't published their results because, again, it's been inconclusive or negative. But it is something that has remained a subject of private fascination for a lot of scientists.
3: Well, you just mentioned scientists who are working in this area now.
1: Yeah.
3: Which means this idea of learning existing somewhere outside of the brain has at least persisted. And there's a group of researchers now who are examining this idea again, afresh, maybe is a way to put it.
1: Yeah.
3: Of can memories be transferred, and even specifically involving planarians. So tell us a little bit about what work is happening now.

0: happening now.
1: Yeah, so a big part of my piece is about a cognitive scientist named Sam Gershman at Harvard, who normally studies sort of cellular scale memory. He looks at memory and learning in unicellular creatures to see what kind of intracellular molecular memory phenomena they have and that we might have inherited or might have been preserved in our neurons. But he's one of these scientists who has long been fascinated by McConnell's experiments because an organism that has something that's observable in its behavior, that's regenerative, I mean, that's a really interesting potential model organism for memory research. Even though this stuff has been discounted for the last generation and change, he's someone who's seen a lot of interesting memory phenomena in very simple creatures. So he was a bit more open to the idea that McConnell could have been onto something. So he tried very valiantly to try to reproduce these experiments using all the original protocol. He went to such extents. It was such a saga. I talked to him off and on for over almost a year. And every time I talked to him, there was some new wrinkle. It was like, oh, well, this strain of planarian didn't work, but don't worry, I've sent my research assistant to Michigan to fish out wild planarians from bodies of water that McConnell would have had access to back in the 60s, so we're definitely going to get it now. Oh, that one didn't work either. We're going to go get planarians from the Charles River. We're going to get planarians from Eugene. At one point, they even actually connected with McConnell's old lab assistants who were in their 90s and who live in Oregon and went and talked to them for days about what they remembered about these experiments. They scanned every back issue of the Worm Runner's Digest looking for clues as to, you know, what they were doing wrong, and they just never managed to make it happen. They didn't even get to the memory transfer part of McConnell's work. They couldn't get the worms to classically condition to begin with. So they recently reported their negative results, and they're pretty certain about it, that whatever was going on in the 60s, it's not happening now. The planarians are uneducable. It's kind of a sad story, but it's not the end of the story because there is actually a lot of interesting memory transfer research happening in other worm species and other organisms. So it may be that McConnell had the right idea, but he just had the wrong species.
0: Let's track this back a little bit because you mentioned going all over to source planarians.
1: Mm-hmm.
0: In Gershman's initial experiments, he's not able to get the planarians to learn, and they wouldn't learn, meaning the experiment that you described earlier with the shock and the light and the scrunch just wasn't happening?
1: Yeah, I mean, the only thing that was really different in terms of what he was doing was that back in McConnell's day, all the scoring was done manually. So they would have two lab assistants with a clipboard looking to see if and when the worm scrunched its body or did something else. Ultimately, planarians are kind of ambiguous creatures. They're sort of a Rorschach test because their bodies are very fluid and weird, and there's a lot of movements that they make that could be misinterpreted for a scrunch, for example. So they added a machine learning pipeline to their study. You know, they really documented everything very clearly, and they cross-referenced it with the manual scoring, and there was no indication that anything was really happening in terms of classical conditioning as much as they wanted it to. I mean, they really wanted it to, so that's saying something. But there's no way to really compare it with the stuff from McConnell's period because there's no footage of what the worms were doing in the 60s. All we have is the human scoring.
0: The suggestion here would be a little bit of scientific wishful thinking.
1: Possibly.
0: Taking place in the 60s. They're seeing a response and they're marking it as a scrunch or something like that. But under modern scrutiny, it's just not holding up. Is the idea that we're never going to be able to use the amazing regenerative capacity of these worms to study memory?
1: Yeah, I mean, at least not in this context, not in this sort of classical conditioning framework. There actually has been other research done on planarian memory and learning. There was a paper published in 2013 by Michael Levin's lab at Tufts that did show planarian learning in a totally different context. I mean, not this cut and dry classical conditioning of McConnell's experiments, but a more subtle environmental familiarization that persisted over some weeks. So it's not totally the end of the road, and there are plenty of other things we can study with planarians and take advantage of this regenerative capacity. But when it comes to this sort of clear classical conditioning, there's lots of different theories. I mean, one, of course, like you say, is that McConnell maybe didn't get the worms to learn either, and that he and his assistants just subconsciously, subjectively scored their responses in favor of a more exciting result. Another theory that is not 100% discountable is that the worms themselves stopped being able to learn in the intervening years, but there was some genetic drift or some pollution or something, and they just don't have the capacity anymore. I mean, Gershman doesn't believe that, but there was some discussion of that.
0: At least they entertained the idea that we just might have lived at this one moment when millions of years of planarian history just changed, and they all changed somehow.
1: Yeah. And then, of course, the other idea is that potentially Gershman, you know, like all the people who tried and failed to produce McConnell's work in the 60s,

0: did something wrong too. We don't know for sure. I mean, he certainly went above and beyond, so I don't think that's necessarily the possibility, but it should be considered, I suppose, as well.
1: Right. So if that line of research doesn't appear to have a great future, you've mentioned other worms. What worms are we talking about in that context?
0: Yeah, memory transfer research is back. Maybe not in planarians, but in C. elegans worms, which are microscopic nematodes. They're a staple model organism in biology labs. They've been shown to have associative learning, and there's been some really interesting research coming out of Princeton and Colleen Murphy's lab that shows that C. elegans worms, naive C. elegans worms, can pick up a learned aversion to a certain bacterial pathogen by eating or even swimming around in a kind of puree of other worms who have learned the hard way. They identified a segment of genetic material, a retrotransposon, that appears to carry that memory. There's been some work in India showing that C. elegans worms release these little like lipid particles that contain genetic information into their environment, which other worms can absorb and learn from. So it's promising with C. elegans worms. And they're certainly like a much more established model organism and a lot more tractable and easy to work with, a lot more legible than the kind of fluid and goopy planarians. And then there's been some really interesting work out of UCLA and David Glansman's lab in transferring sensitizations, so like a learned response to a stimulus, in this case being poked, between two sea slugs. So book's not closed on memory transfer. If anything, it's just opening.
1: Yeah, reopening.
0: Yeah.
1: In general, what is Gershman's team moving on to? Or are they still working with planarians?
0: I mean, I think if I told him, hey, there's a hot new lead on this planarian research, I think he would take it. I mean, he's really like, he wants it to happen and he's a real dreamer. But bless his heart, he's given up on the planarians for now. He's moved on to C. elegans worms like everybody else. And I think that will probably be a lot more fruitful for his lab.
1: Well, this has been a great conversation. I love the story. It was just the perfect kind of unhinged, but with this undercurrent of science rediscovering this and then getting eventually to the kind of stuff that we at Quanta love to talk about, which is, you know, molecular genetics. So it was a great piece. I think everyone should check it out, if for no other reason than to see what a planarian researcher in the 1960s thought was funny. Just like, I don't think it's funny to us now. Maybe Gershman and his colleagues have a different take on it, but I encourage everyone to go see your story. Thanks for coming on the show.
0: Well, thanks for having me.
1: Before we let you go, we always like to ask our guests for a recommendation. So what's exciting your imagination this week?
0: I mean, honestly, my recommendation is to spend some time with the Worm Runner's Digest, because there was an anthology of material that was made in the 60s called The Worm Returns. It's on the Internet Archive for free. It's just a really fun afternoon read. It's full of all these crazy worm cartoons and spoof articles and commentary. And if you're interested in this period of scientific history, the culture of it, I really advise you to spend some time with it. It's a lot of fun.
1: Yeah, great historical document. Also on Quanta this week, you can read a story about the crazy forces that arise when cells divide and a visual tour of our capital S science attempts to trap the elusive ghostly neutrino. We talked a little bit about what a great communicator James McConnell was, so let's hear from him. We're going to leave you today with a clip from a 1966 lecture series. His talk is called Cannibals, Chemicals, and Memory. This comes to us from the Drs. Nicholas and Dorothy Cummings Center for the History of Psychology at the University of Akron.
2: And if nothing else, you're going to learn a great deal about the informal history of science. I hope you'll listen to that, because textbooks like to pretend that scientists are completely objective, that we're men in white coats who hear no evil and see no evil and certainly do no evil. And the truth of the matter is, of course, that we're as human as the next person. We all make dreadful mistakes. We are biased against certain things that occur to us, both in our laboratories and outside of our laboratories. And these biases and these bits of humanity are an integral part of science. Anyone who doesn't understand this misunderstands science entirely.
1: If you've been enjoying the Quanta podcast, please take a moment to rate the show and leave a review. 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I'm Quanta's editor-in-chief, Samir Patel. 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The production team is Ali Budner, Deborah J. Balthazar, Genevieve Sponsler, and Tommy Bazarian. The executive producer of PRX Productions is Jocelyn Gonzalez. From Quanta Magazine, Simon France and myself provide editorial guidance with support from Samuel Velasco, Simone Barr, and Michael Kenyon-Golo. 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
3: Go out for a meal and afterwards you might talk about the quality and range of menu, the service, maybe even the ambience. But what about the crockery or cutlery? It may come on a plate or a slate, you may eat with a silver spoon or a plastic spork, but in the end, all that matters is the food itself. Or is it? A growing band of scientifically savvy gastronauts think that even though we're barely aware of it, what we eat off and with can have a significant impact on what we taste. One such is Mark Miodovnik, Professor of Materials at University College London. Mark runs the Institute of Making, where scientists and artists and curious people can go see, touch and otherwise experience materials from all over the world.
4: So I've been collecting materials for a long time, and people have come to see my collection, often artists or architects. And this one artist came in, and unlike anyone else who'd ever looked at this collection, she started tasting the samples. And I was like, don't do that, loads of people pick them up. And she was like, why? Why do these metals taste different from each other? And I was like, I don't know. People don't really understand. We've been to the moon, you know, we've done all these amazing things, made mobile phones smart, but the mouth is an undiscovered, unexplored area.
3: So Mark started to experiment. He took 7 identical teaspoons, had them electroplated in different metals and alloys, and then asked people to taste them.
4: We found that blindfold, people can tell the difference between gold, silver, zinc, copper, lots of different metals, even though they'd never in their lives had one of them in their mouths knowingly before. We had this hypothesis that that was to do with the reactivity of those metals, the so-called electrode potential. And we did all the experiments and then we plotted the data. And we found it was a straight line. We found that something as reactive as zinc or copper was thought of as metallic and bitter and highly unpleasant. And the stuff that was inert, we knew was highly unreactive in the mouth, like gold and chrome, was thought to be almost sweet and certainly pleasant.
5: Right. The more reactive, the more bitter, the less reactive, the more neutral and therefore perceptually, the more sweet.
4: Yes. Basically, the mouth is a very, very sensitive instrument and can detect the reactivity of metals.
3: I wanted to try this for myself, so I took Mark's spoons, thank you, Mark, and found some unsuspecting students.
6: That one tastes really, really metally, like feels like it's reacting with my some of the fillings I have.
7: That's nice.
6: Yeah.
8: Oh, it tastes nasty. It tastes like steel, maybe. It tastes like really like steel.
6: Sometimes some spoons I have at home taste like this, and I can't use them.
7: Very milky and tangy. I don't know. It's got like a tangy aftertaste. I don't know what it is. I can't really think.
5: One of the early stages in this was you hosted a dinner.
4: So this was when we were going down the road of trying to work out whether the spoons tasting different from each other could be used for a culinary expression for chefs to excite people, to make dining even more interesting or exciting or delicious. And so we worked with a Michelin star chef and found some really interesting things, like this curried prawn dish did actually taste better. Now, this is, when I say taste better, what I mean is to us, you know, now we're back into this realm of individual experience, but to us, the prawn curry tastes much better with a zinc spoon. And it somehow dialed down the chili in our mouths. Now, we would love to go and do a controlled study on that, and that would be the next step.
3: As well as materials, there's a mental side to this too. Whether the cutlery's solid silver or partly plastic, you're also eating with your mind and eyes. So can changing how food is perceived affect how it's received and what we end up tasting? You bet it can. Charles Spence is Professor of Experimental Psychology at Oxford University. He's been studying interactions between all our senses, but increasingly looking at taste. So, Charles, why does this fall into the remit of psychology? What has psychology got to do with taste?
9: Absolutely everything. So, in a way, counterintuitively, I think the tongue is the least interesting bit of flavour experiences. Flavours are really constructed in the mind, as our brain combines our expectations delivered from what we see, from what we hear, from the smell of food, together with the taste in mouth, the retronasal odours that come as every time we swallow, and the sound of the crunch, the crackle, the creamy. So the flavours are really constructed in our brains from all of the sensory cues.
3: Back with our intrepid taste testers, it's time to get psychological.
5: Brilliant. Just a quick, one more quick thing here, very quickly. You see two identical bits of cheesecake on two plates, but the plates, one white circular ceramic, one black square slate. Which looks most appetising to you?
10: The circle plate, I think. But the slate looks a bit more posh.
11: It's, I think a lot depends on the mood. And for example, if you've got a big bright plate, you can expect big bright flavours, you know.
5: Instantly, does one of them look more interesting than the other?
12: Yeah, because we're not used to seeing the cheesecake on a black slate, so that one looks more interesting to me.
5: Ah!
7: No, white plates is the one I normally eat, because you can see everything. Otherwise, if it's a different colour, I'm like, what is that? What is that? I think the white plate is what I prefer more.
3: Charles, we tried showing some students two identical-ish bits of cheesecake. We served one of them on a white round ceramic plate, one of them on a black slab, bit of slate. Very strong divisions, though, on this. So you've got individual tastes on top of everything else.
9: One question I might have was, in which direction was the slice of cheesecake pointing? Did you control it?
3: We didn't exactly control it, but what I can say is that the arrow of the slice of the cheesecake, that was pointing towards them, if that helps.
9: There you go, you see, people do not like that. From our research, we find that when food points towards you, be it a pizza slice, a slice of cheesecake, or even just a pickled onion, people do not like it as much as when exactly the same food is kind of oriented, pointing away from you. And the suggestion is that maybe our brains fear circuits sort of fire up as soon as we see something pointing towards us, because that could be a weapon or something dangerous that might hurt us, and hence we had a little bit of a fear response.
3: You did a similar experiment. How did that work?
9: So this is an experiment, or a series of experiments now, that we've been running in different countries, in different restaurants and cookery schools, where we serve a dessert. It can be a cheesecake or a kind of frozen strawberry dessert. And we serve it in the restaurant to half the people off a round white plate, to the other half of the diners exactly the same food off a black round plate, or better still, a black square angular plate. And we ask them, you know, how sweet is the dessert? How intense the flavour? How much do you enjoy it? And perhaps how much would you pay? And what we found across these various studies is that people will generally rate the dessert as tasting, on average, something like 10% sweeter when served on a round white plate than on a round black plate. If I make that black plate angular, you find even bigger effect again.
3: Let's say I was going to open a restaurant. Any advice you could give when I'm picking the cutlery or crockery?
9: I mean, there's a degree of personalisation, and but over and above that individual element, there are some generalisations that hold. So, for example, we've just done work in a Scottish hotel, a restaurant, where we had 140 diners, and they're eating a Scottish fish main course, and half of the tables of diners had very heavy knife and fork. The other half of the diners were eating the same food in the same day in the same room, but with light canteen cutlery. Those with the heavy cutlery in their hands were willing to pay significantly more and thought more highly of the food. So that would be a generalisation. I bet no matter what you're serving, add a little weight in the hand and that will pay off.
3: What, though, do Mark Meyer-Dovnik and Charles Spence think is the next step in this exciting new science of taste? Have chefs already started to take up Mark's ideas? Are there already restaurants out there where if you order the prawns, you'll eat them with the zinc cutlery?
4: So we don't know of any restaurant yet that's kind of advertising that as an experience, but I would be very surprised if that doesn't crop up on a menu soon. I mean, cooking is science and it is art, and this is just another aspect of that science-art kind of interface, which is that here's a bit of science, we've investigated it, now we hand it over to these people who are able to take a complex area and they're able to kind of translate it into a taste and to an experience in the restaurant.
9: I think the best, the fastest, the most beautiful innovation that happens in those restaurants. And then you take things that work there and say, how can we spin them out to help improve the quality, say, of hospital food? How do we take these insights about the weight of the cutlery, the shape of the plate, for those with a silver palate, you know, over 70 years of age or so, who've lost the ability to smell to some degree and to taste? We can see in practice that some of these older individuals may be adding, you know, five or more times as much salt to a bowl of tomato soup to get the same taste impression as a younger person has. So huge health consequences there. And the question is, can we, through plateware, through cutlery, through music, through lighting, through some other means, deliver some of that lost sensation?
13: I'm Quentin Cooper, and the producer is Hannah Marshall of Loftus Media in the UK. This production is part of the STEM Story Project, distributed by PRX and made possible with funds from the Alfred P. Sloan Foundation.
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16: I'm Virginia Prescott, and it's time for the 10-Minute Writer's Workshop. In this episode, Christopher Buckley. He's written truly hilarious political satires like Thank You for Smoking, maybe you saw that movie, and about 9 others. I caught up with him to talk about his latest novel, The Relic Master, and asked him for 10 minutes.
17: This is Christopher Buckley, and this is the 10-Minute Writer's Workshop.
16: Christopher Buckley, which do you think is harder to write, the first sentence of a book or the last?
17: Ooh, gosh. I think it may be John Irving, who is almost a New Hampshire person. I think he lives in Vermont. Mm-hmm. I read an interview with him once, and he said that the first sentence he writes in a book is the last sentence. I don't know how you do that, but he obviously does it very well. I think the first sentence is, always, you know, you always have a certain performance anxiety when you're putting that one down. But it's by the second sentence, you're pretty well stuck. The first sentence isn't necessarily determinative, if that's quite the right word, but by the time you've got that second sentence, you're launched in a very specific direction. So I would say it's neither the first sentence or the last sentence, but the second sentence. Yeah.
16: Words to live by. Well, you've written 17 books. Are there any personal habits that you would encourage other writers to take up, you know, or avoid even to be more productive?
17: Well, I think if you're if we're talking about writing a book, I think it makes sense to think of it as a marathon, you know, rather than a series of sprints. There are no hard and fast rules. I personally find it's once you've gotten launched, and getting launched takes, it takes me a certain amount of gathering, you know, momentum and preparation, all that. But once you're launched on the writing, I guess I would say try to be regular at it. This sounds like I'm advising people to eat Raisin Bran. But, do it, work at it every day. Getting a book going is kind of, to use another metaphor, it's kind of like, you know, building a fire. And I know people in New Hampshire are always building fires because it gets cold in the winter. And if you don't keep that fire fed, just to continue the metaphor, it'll go out. And so if you leave a book for, say, you know, a week, 2 weeks, 3 weeks, a month, you're going to have to rebuild that fire from scratch. Mm-hmm. And that takes, you know, that obviously takes a lot of energy. Sometimes life intervenes, and you have to leave a book for a certain amount of time. But I found with this one, I had to take sort of a month hiatus at some point and go write something else. And by the time I got back to it, in a novel with, say, a fairly wide cast of characters, it's like throwing, I don't know, 12 balls up in the air, 15 balls, and you kind of forget which balls you've thrown up. So you have to sort of go back and reread and go, oh, yeah, I remember that character. That's right. And the other thing is, I seem to be running on here, but I'm 63 years old. I have less energy than I did as a young man, but I find it very difficult to write all day long. Mm-hmm. I consider this may not sound like much effort to people who do other things, for a living, but I find, 3 or 4 hours a day of concentrated writing is a pretty good work day. You know, many writers famously establish words per day limits for themselves. I believe one of my great heroes, Tom Wolfe, makes himself write 10 triple-spaced pages a day. Vladimir Nabokov, whose writing was like stained glass, which is to say, sort of perfect, as perfect as language gets. I believe he only wrote 180 words a day. Now, 180 words a day, it's not a lot. It's not even a double spaced typed page, but they were perfect words. Hemingway would love to count at the end of his writing day. He would count each word, individually, 1, 2, 3, 4, 5. And I think he considered anything over 600 words a day a decent day's work.
16: Wow. What's your personal worst distraction from getting your work done?
17: The internet, the Wi-Fi. But I'm kind of ADD, and I'll look for any excuse. I'll write one paragraph and say to myself, I think I better check the email. And at the same time, there's actually some software I think you can get. I think it's called Net Nanny.
16: Right. You can shut yourself out after a certain amount of time.
17: You can program your computer not to let you on the internet. However, that doesn't work for me because, especially writing something like a historical novel, I'll be banging along and I'll need to know what the name of the river that flows through Mainz is, say. And so I Google. Google is, I feel about Google the way some gun owners feel about their guns. They'd have to pry it from my cold, dead fingers.
16: What do you think is the most common mistake that new writers make?
17: Well, gosh, there are a whole lot. Well, classically, don't they say, show, don't tell.
16: Right.
17: So that would be one. I studied writing at college with a guy named William Zinsser, and that course that he gave at Yale, he turned into a book called On Writing Well. That is, I would recommend to anyone who wants to write. It is an absolutely perfect a companion and guide. And Bill's mantra, or the one of Bill's teaching points that I became my mantra and remains my mantra every time I sit down at the laptop, is be grateful for every word you can cut.
16: Mm. I'm going to count that as possible answer for the best piece of writing advice you ever got. Do you think that's it?
17: Absolutely. Be grateful for every word you can cut.
16: Christopher Buckley, thank you so much.
17: Happy to be with you, Virginia.
16: Christopher Buckley, columnist and political satirist and author of Thank You for Smoking, The White House Mess, and several other books. He steps away from Washington with his latest. It's called The Relic Master. The 10-Minute Writers Workshop is a production of NHPR. This episode was recorded by Taylor Quimby and produced by Sarah Plord.
18: This is Bird Note. As a flock of ducks lift off from a marsh, their wings reveal large patches of powder blue and emerald. These dabbling ducks are called blue-winged teal. They're petite birds, noticeably smaller than mallards. The male's blue-gray head has a bright white crescent at the base of the bill, and his cinnamon sides and underparts are peppered with dark dots. Females are mottled grayish-brown. Blue-winged teal are long-distance migrants, traveling from nesting areas in Canada and the U.S. to South America for the winter. They feed in shallow water, with a preference during the breeding season for snails and fly larvae. In fall and winter, they seek out plant matter, especially seeds. Blue-winged teal pair up during the winter and migrate together in spring to a nesting area, often to where the female was born. There, the female will lay about 10 eggs, which hatch after 3 weeks. Once the eggs hatch, mother and ducklings walk away from the nest area within 24 hours, never to return to their nest again. Within just weeks, the young will be flying and ready to join their parents in their great migration south. For Bird Note, I'm Michael Stein.
19: One city block, everybody's story. That is the simple concept at the heart of Out of the Blocks from Baltimore, Maryland. My name is Aaron Henkin. I produce the podcast along with my partner, Wendell Patrick, who composes an original musical score for each episode. And I want to take you along with me to the corner of Patapsco Avenue and 5th Street in South Baltimore's Brooklyn neighborhood. Patapsco Mart is the convenience store that anchors that corner, and Lakeisha is the woman behind the counter.
20: Cash or food stamps? Food stamps. $9.59. Yep. This is Ruby. He don't speak English. He only talk Punjabi. And this is Gabby. He know a little bit of English, but not that much. They are from India. But I've been here for a year because Gabby's brother Bobby kept coming to save on food, asking me to come up here. He'll pay me more. He just kept coming asking me. And I finally left that job and came up here because he was paying me more.
21: Hello, my name is Gabby. My brother is the owner. Keisha is Ruby. He's the employer.
20: We sell everything. Whatever you want, we got it. Except for liquor. That's it. Yeah, we got whatever you need. Baby formula, butt cream, itch cream, whatever. Jimmy, if you throw another coin at me one more time, can I tell you about that? Throw something else at me.
19: It must give you an interesting insight on life to be behind that counter and to see this parade of so many lives pass before your eyes, right?
20: Every day I have seen Buck, his brother had got killed here 7 months and 3 days. His brother had got shot right there in the middle of the street and passed away. So, I mean, I done seen a lot of stuff going on out here in Brooklyn. Like I said, it's the new faces that come out here and try to rob the young boys that stand on the corner. They don't get what they want. They still want to shoot, you know. And it's just crazy. 1208. I was always taught to be happy and not so sad all the time. So I smile even when it hurts. I'm always smiling. Yeah. Thank you, babe.
22: My name Buck, we on 5th and Patapsco. We've been out here for a minute.
19: I guess it was another fella named Buck who got killed on that street corner, yeah?
22: That was my little brother.
0: Do you want to maybe just say a few words about what happened and lessons you learned about that you want to share with people?
22: I really just, I guess, the good die young, I guess.
19: Voices from the corner of Patapsco and Fifth Street in South Baltimore's Brooklyn neighborhood. You can hear more stories from this block on the Out of the Blocks podcast. 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I'm Aaron Hinken. Thanks for listening.

0: 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That's what we at PRX Remix get out of this next short piece, which features Naomi Turner talking about her friend, the late Elaine Chase of Orleans, Massachusetts.
1: Pretty much everybody on Cape Cod who now knows how to tap dance studied with her. She always said, on my 80th birthday, I want to tap dance down Main Street with all of my students. And sure enough, on her 80th birthday, it was February, so it was freezing, the town closed down Main Street and proclaimed it Elaine Chase Day. And she and 200 tap dancers tap danced down Main Street.

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1: The U.S. war with Iran is approaching the six-month mark, yet President Trump says he has no plans to continue talks with Iran. Where does that leave U.S. allies in the Gulf? Meanwhile, Trump insists the Strait of Hormuz remains open and operating, but what's actually happening there? 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
1: This is MPB Think Radio. I'm Desiree Frazier. It's 19 minutes after 6 o'clock on your Thursday, August 20th. You're listening to Morning Edition, and we thank you so much for tuning in as you get started on your day. A repeat of yesterday, even hotter in the forecast, partly sunny. Thunderstorms, upper 90s to over 100 degrees. Gulfport, a high of 96. Meadville, Greenwood, Port Gibson, coming in at 98. Jackson, Meridian, Corinth, Hattiesburg, 100, and Tylertown, 98. Next on Morning Edition, NPR's Sasha Pfeiffer speaks with actor Andrew Garfield about the magic Faraway Tree, based on a beloved children's book franchise, and California adopts the country's toughest new rules for homeowners to manage plants around their houses.
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6: 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I'm Leila Fadel.
7: And I'm Sasha Pfeiffer. Who hasn't thought about ditching it all, going somewhere simpler, and starting over? That's what happens in the new movie, The Magic Faraway Tree. Claire Foy and Andrew Garfield play the parents of three young children who move from the city to the English countryside.
8: But seriously, will there be Wi-Fi?
9: There's this wood where we're going, and it's full of the most beautiful big trees.
10: Great. 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
7: The movie is based on a classic British children's book from the 1940s. It's sort of a mashup of The Wizard of Oz and Willy Wonka and the Chocolate Factory, a collection of oddball characters and spectacular costumes mixed with a dose of darkness.
11: Ooh, hoo, hoo, hoo. It's the land of goodies today. Oh, you'll have a great time up there, little one. Nothing to fear at all.
12: Except you must leave before the land turns. Otherwise, you'll be stuck there for good. You hear?
13: She does that a lot.
7: Andrew Garfield plays Tim, the goofy, devoted dad. Garfield was born in the U.S., but raised

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1: This is MPB Think Radio. Good morning. I'm Desiree Frazier. It's 19 minutes after 7 o'clock on your Thursday, August 20th, and you're listening to Morning Edition. Thank you so much for listening as you get going on your day and hope you have a good one. Keep in mind there may be thunderstorms and there may be flash flooding and strong winds possible. We're going to see a repeat of yesterday. Slightly hotter with partly cloudy skies, upper 90s to over 100 degrees. Gulfport, a high of 96. Columbus at 102. Meadville, Greenwood, Port Gibson, 99. Jackson, Meridian, Corinth, Hattiesburg, 100 degrees. Tylertown, 98. Next on Morning Edition, Merck and Moderna announce a successful late-stage trial for a melanoma vaccine. And the Congolese government announces the Ebola outbreak is still growing.
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0: This is Morning Edition from NPR News. I'm Sasha Pfeiffer.
6: And I'm Layla Faldin. Good morning. The pharmaceutical company Merck and biotech company Moderna announced a successful late-stage trial of a vaccine for deadly skin cancer. They say this new mRNA vaccine, using the same technology that powered many COVID shots, significantly lessened the recurrence and spread of melanoma. The news raised the stock prices of both companies, which have yet to share the full study. To learn more about this, we've called Dr. Robert von der Heide. He is a cancer immunologist who directs the Abramson Cancer Center at Penn Medicine, which was a site for this trial, though he was not involved. He is also president-elect of the American Association for Cancer Research. Dr. von der Heide, good morning, and thank you for being here.
7: Good morning, Layla. Nice to be here.
6: So from what you've read, what is your understanding of how this vaccine works and whether it's a potential breakthrough?
7: Well, this vaccine works by activating the immune system, adding one more way to do that for our patients with cancer. As you said, it's based on the technology that was developed for the COVID vaccinations. But in this case, it's designed to generate T cells that would attack cancer. And it does so by targeting specific mutations in the patient's tumor. So these vaccines are designed and created for one patient at a time. And in the study, the vaccine was probably enhanced because it was used with another already FDA-approved immune-enhancing drug called pembrolizumab.
6: So it would be a vaccine that you would get only if you've had melanoma?
7: Right now, this is for patients who've had melanoma. It is a vaccine to prevent recurrence, which the companies reported yesterday that it did so. We await the data, of course.
6: How significant could

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1: This is MPB Think Radio. Good morning. I'm Desiree Frazier. It's 8:19 on your Thursday, August 20th, and you're listening to Morning Edition. Well, it's going to be another hot day for us, a repeat of yesterday. Partly sunny skies, thunderstorms. There could be some flash flooding in areas and strong winds. Upper 90s to over 100 degrees for highs. Gulfport looking at a high of 96. Columbus 102, Meadville, Greenwood, Port Gibson, 99 degrees, Jackson, Meridian, Corinth, Hattiesburg, 100 degrees, Tylertown, 98. 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And California adopts the country's toughest new rules for homeowners to manage plants around their house.
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6: This is Morning Edition from NPR News. I'm Leila Fadel.
7: And I'm Sasha Pfeiffer. Who hasn't thought about ditching it all, going somewhere simpler, and starting over? That's what happens in the new movie, The Magic Faraway Tree. Claire Foy and Andrew Garfield play the parents of three young children who move from the city to the English countryside.
8: But seriously, will there be Wi-Fi?
9: There's this wood where we're going, and it's full of the most beautiful big trees.
10: Great. Trees. Literally the most boring things in the world.
7: The movie is based on a classic British children's book from the 1940s. It's sort of a mashup of The Wizard of Oz and Willy Wonka and the Chocolate Factory, a collection of oddball characters and spectacular costumes mixed with a dose of darkness.
11: Ooh, it's the land of goodies today. Oh, you'll have a great time up there, little one. Nothing to fear at all.
12: Except you must leave before the land turns. Otherwise, you'll be stuck there for good, you hear?
13: She does that a lot.
7: Andrew Garfield plays Tim, the goofy, devoted dad. Garfield was born in the U.S. but raised in England, so I asked him if he'd read The Magic Faraway Tree when he was young or if it was any part of his childhood.
14: It wasn't, but Enid Blyton was definitely a part of my childhood. She wrote another set of very famous books called The Famous Five, which was for slightly older kids, and me and my brother were really, really into those. But what's kind of beautiful about discovering The Magic Faraway Tree now is that it coincides with a lot of my very, very close friends reading the Magic Faraway Tree books to their very young kids now. So we had a really sweet premiere in London where I was able to invite 8 or 9 of my closest friends from high school with their kids to a screening in Leicester Square. And I asked them all to send me their voice note reviews
0: little kid voices providing reviews?
14: It was across the board. It was raves across the board. They especially loved the farting and they loved the fairies.
15: Hello, I'm Silky, so-called for my silky golden hair.
14: And they loved the Adventures of the Tree Tree. And they also loved when I got covered in oil from the tractor.
0: The belching diesel.
12: What are you doing?
9: Oh, no, you know, getting the old

0: Lamont Landers, Lonely Girl, right here on The Blend. You're checking out MPB Think Radio. It's a beautiful and hot Thursday morning, so we appreciate you for being right where you are, checking into MPB Think Radio, checking into The Blend, and as always, stay hydrated. It's beautiful outside, but it's hot. But that was new music from Lamont Landers, A Lonely Girl, right there in Alabama. He's an Alabama guy. Alabama got some talent. Not like Mississippi. I'm about to tell you about a Mississippi singer making some big waves on the national stage. But before that, let you know what you just heard. Of course, Lamont Landers, Lonely Girl. Before that, it was Renee and Jeremy with the song Happening Right Now. We also had new music from, let's see, this was Julian. Some new music. I got to make sure I get it right. Julia Jacqueline, Get Away From Me, I Think I'll Love You Soon. I just like that title. Like, hey, you need to run away because I feel the feelings bubbling. And I don't need that right now. But that was music from Julia Jacqueline. And before that, Calvin Harris with School. Now, I told you I was going to let you know about a singer on the national stage right here from Mississippi. I got wind of this just yesterday. I'm not a big America's Got Talent person, but Ashford Sanders, want to say a good morning and a shout out to him. He's a Canton, Mississippi native resident and has been making big moves on that show, America's Got Talent. He was also a contestant on BET Sunday's Best. So we know he can sing, but now he's getting a little bit of shine, and we're rooting for you, Ashford, as we always root for our Mississippi artists to keep this Mississippi legacy alive. Now, more music is on the way as we keep things alive on this Thursday morning. It's The Blend right here on MPB Think Radio.
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music from the forever classic Elton John. I guess that's why they call it the blues. I forget the name of Elton John's radio show. He has one on Apple Music, and it's very, very good. Elton John, he has such a wide, you know, variety of music that he champions and likes, including new artists and things like that. So it's always a good time. And shout out to Elton John for featuring Stevie Wonder on that harmonica. Did you pick that out? Did you pick that out?

Did you pick that out? Did you pick that out? Yeah, Stevie Wonder with the harmonica solo on, I guess that's why they call it the blues. Two legends teaming up. Now, we want to get into music from a real blues legend. Yeah, I'm talking about the one and only Bobby Rush coming up next. But if you haven't seen King of the Chitlin' Circuit, I'm going to let you know where you can watch it coming up after this. This is Bobby Rush Night Fishing right here on The Blend.

0: You're checking out The Blend right here on MPB Think Radio. The whole time I'm listening to Bobby Rush off of the album Raw Than Raw that was down in Mississippi. But all I'm listening to is him play that harmonica, and I would love to see him and Stevie Wonder go heads up on a versus battle, harmonica for harmonica, and we'll see how that rolls. Wow, man. But that was a double play for Bobby Rush down in Mississippi, and before that it was Night Fishing, the King of the Chitlin Circuit. It's been out. We've had the big MPB TV premiere. We've been to the Capri Theater with the documentary. We've had a screening at the Max. I'm pretty sure you've seen all of those pictures on social media. If you haven't, follow MPB on social media. That's at MPB Online. Just type it in. It'll pop up. But it's coming back to MPB TV this Friday, tomorrow at 10 o'clock. So if you haven't seen it, you've just been busy, we're gonna just call it that. You can tune into King of the Chitlin Circuit right there on MPB TV at 10 o'clock. But if you have MPB Passport, you can watch it anytime you want. Simple as that. 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Stay hydrated, y'all. And it's The Blend right here on MPB Think Radio.
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3: I'm Rob Schmitz. 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

0: Music from Mumford & Sons with Woman right here on The Blend on this Thursday morning. Just smoothing our way toward the weekend. Yeah, some people like to call it Thursday, a little Friday, Friday Junior. I mean, the weekend is right there in sight, but not quite, not quite. Still have some more work that needs to be done. And I appreciate you getting some of that work done and spending some of your time with MPB, with public media. 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We thank you. Thank you. Thank you. And as a thank you, we got some great shows coming up this afternoon on MPB Think Radio. We got In Legal Terms with your host, Adam Kilgore, Liz Gill. They're going to be talking about AI in education. So make sure you do tune in for that at 3 o'clock this afternoon, followed by Next Stop Mississippi. Was going to be having a talk with Mississippi Main Street Association. You're going to chat with Rita Brent about her upcoming late night with Rita Brent and a special guest. So tune in for that. That's today at 4 o'clock after, In Legal Terms, at 3 o'clock. Now, more music is coming up inside the second hour of The Blend. So if you can stick around, we greatly appreciate that. But if not, thank you for the time you have spent with MPB. And hopefully the groove finds you wherever the rest of the Thursday takes you. And as always, if the Lord say the same, we'll do this thing again next time. More music is on the way, so stay tuned. This is The Blend on MPB Think Radio.
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2: I'm Rob Schmitz. We wrap up our week-long look at law enforcement's growing AI entanglement with surveillance and Flock, a company in the news for all the wrong reasons.
3: Another Flock camera has been cut down in Cape Coral.
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8: Lots of sunshine. The heat and humidity remains dangerous for today and again for Friday. In Tupelo, lots of sunshine. There's only an outside chance of a shower or storm, a high approaching 100, that heat index near 110. Chance of mainly evening showers and storms, mid-70s through the overnight. Meridian will see a chance of an isolated shower or storm today, a high this afternoon, upper 90s. Later on tonight, a few passing clouds overhead, and overnight low will drop down into the lower 70s. And in Hattiesburg, sunny, hot, and humid, a high upper 90s. Heat index approaching 110 with a slight chance of showers and storms. Clearing skies tonight with overnight low dropping down close to 75 degrees. I'm meteorologist Sally Russell. 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
0: From MPB Think Radio, this is The Blend, your new soundtrack for easing into the day. I'm your host, Java Chapman, a.k.a. DJ Java. And for the next hour, we're diving into a curated mix of sound, story, and soul. This is a space where genres bend and borders don't matter. You may hear a jazz vocalist next to an indie band, a timeless soul record, followed by something brand new or a track from halfway across the world that fits the moment perfectly. Every song is chosen with intention to spark a memory, curiosity, calm, or a little bit of energy when you need it. So whether you're at work, on the road, or just waking up, I'm glad you're here. After the news, we're going to set the tone for the day with an old favorite or your new favorite song. This is The Blend from MPB.
9: Live from NPR News in Washington, I'm Janine Herbst. Iran has dismissed President Trump's threats of unprecedented economic sanctions against it, calling them failed policies, which would further increase anti-American sentiment. NPR's Jane Arraf has more.
10: Trump on Wednesday in a social media post said Iran had missed the chance to make a deal and would face unprecedented economic warfare and isolation. A 60-day deadline expired this week without a return to negotiations to end the war on Iran, begun by the U.S. and Israel in February. A U.S. blockade is still in place, and Iran is still heavily restricting traffic through the Strait of Hormuz, a crucial oil waterway. Iranian Foreign Minister Abbas Araghchi on Thursday called Trump's threats economic terrorism, meant to divert attention from U.S. economic problems. Jane Arraf, NPR News, Amman.
9: At least 12 people are dead, more than 40 wounded following a Russian missile attack on the Ukrainian capital of Kyiv. It comes as Ukraine says its air defense capabilities remain dangerously low, as NPR's Charles Maines reports.
11: Russia's defense ministry said it attacked Kyiv with missiles and drones, hitting a drone production factory as well as a military depot and a logistics hub. Yet at least some of the Russian fire destroyed apartment buildings as well, driving civilians out of their homes in the middle of the night. Russia has stepped up air attacks on Ukraine in recent weeks, trying to exploit Ukraine's lack of interceptors to down ballistic missiles. In turn, Ukraine has upped long-range drone attacks on civilian and military infrastructure in Russia. In the latest, Ukraine struck an oil terminal in the Russian Republic of Tatarstan, part of a wider campaign targeting Russia's energy sector that has caused gas shortages nationwide. Charles Maines, NPR News, Moscow.
9: California has adopted the nation's strongest wildfire regulations for landscaping around houses. NPR's Lauren Sommer reports residents will soon be required to manage flammable plants within 5 feet of their homes.
12: California has lost almost 60,000 homes and structures to wildfires in the last decade. So regulators have been looking at how to protect communities. Most wildfires are spread by tiny burning embers carried by the wind. When those catch in dry plants next to houses, they can ignite. Now, California residents in wildfire-prone areas will have to manage plants within 5 feet of their house. Only low-lying plants are allowed or well-maintained trees. The rules were delayed several years over concerns from homeowners about the cost and impact on landscaping. For existing houses, they go into effect in 3 years. Lauren Sommer, NPR News.
9: The Treasury Department says the national debt has now risen to more than $40 trillion, a record as spending surpasses revenue by $2 trillion a year. Wall Street's trading lower at this hour, the Dow down 285, the Nasdaq down 145. You're listening to NPR News from Washington. At the trial of Duane Davis, the man accused of orchestrating the 1996 murder of rap icon Tupac Shakur, jurors have heard testimony from a witness who says Davis acknowledged his role in the killing. Steve Futterman has more.
13: A former Los Angeles police detective, Darren Dupree, gave details of a 2008 police interview with Duane Davis. Initially, it was supposed to be a confidential interview. Dupree told jurors Davis admitted driving up to the vehicle containing both record producer Suge Knight and Tupac Shakur and then supplying the weapon.
14: We handed the gun to Dre in the back seat. Mr. Anderson grabbed the gun and shot across into Mr. Knight's car that Mr. Tupac Shakur was in.
13: The prosecution calls it a revenge killing. Hours earlier, Orlando Anderson had been beaten up by Shakur and others. The defense argues Davis was embellishing and fabricating the story. For NPR News, I'm Steve Futterman.
9: Prince Harry and his wife Meghan are moving back to the UK for an extended stay, but won't be resuming their roles as working members of the royal family. And a source familiar with their plans tells NPR that the couple's two children, Prince Archie, who's 7, and 5-year-old Princess Lilibet, have been enrolled in a British school that starts in September. Last month, they came back to the UK on vacation, visiting Harry's father, King Charles, who was notified of the couple's plans last weekend. Charles says he welcomes the news. I'm Janine Herbst, and you're listening to NPR News from Washington.
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Make the Road by Walking. That's the Minahan Street Band right here on The Blend. Some of you may know that as a sample from the God MC himself, Jay-Z. I'm not going to give it away for all of my people who don't know. Just do your Googles. Minahan Street Band, Make the Road by Walking, and then see what other songs pop up when you put that into Google. You're checking out The Blend right here on MPB Think Radio. 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But make sure you do stick around to MPB Think Radio this Thursday. We got a great, great lineup of local shows, starting with Southern Remedy. Kids and teens are going to be talking about asthma. Dr. Morgan McLeod is going to be talking about asthma with our little ones on today's show. So make sure you do stick around for that. Also coming up at 3 o'clock, In Legal Terms, it's all about AI in education. Host Adam Kilgore is going to be joined by Dr. Jason Dean and the MC Law Dean John Anderson. Talk about how artificial intelligence is transforming higher education and legal studies across Mississippi. That's kind of important. You don't want future lawyers relying on ChatGPT for opening and closing arguments. Or maybe you do. So that's what they're going to talk about today at 3 o'clock. And then at 4 p.m., it's Next Stop Mississippi. Jermaine Flood, Camille King, they're going to be talking about some of the places and people to see around Mississippi, including Mississippi Main Street Association and Rita Brent as she prepares for her latest episode of Late Night with Rita Brent talk show. So that's coming up this afternoon. But first, Southern Remedy, Kids and Teens at 11. I got one more song on the way. I don't know. I'm going to surprise you. But I appreciate you for being right where you are on this Thursday. It's a beautiful Thursday. Stay hydrated, y'all. And stay tuned to MPB Think Radio. This is The Blend.

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3: Just a few isolated showers or thunderstorms today. However, it looks like these hot and humid conditions are expected to continue. Horn Lake sunny skies with a slight chance of a shower or storm, a high this afternoon right around 95 degrees. We'll see some mainly evening showers and storms tonight, otherwise partly cloudy overnight, lows into the middle 70s. Jackson, lots of sunshine today, a high this afternoon in the upper 90s, a heat index near 112. Mainly clear to partly cloudy, mid 70s through the overnight. And in Biloxi, a chance of seeing isolated showers and storms, mid 90s today, a heat index near 110. Clearing skies tonight, upper 70s. I'm meteorologist Sally Russell. 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

From MPB Think Radio, this is Southern Remedy Kids and Teens. I'm Dr. Morgan McLeod, Assistant Professor of Pediatrics and Internal Medicine at UMMC. I'm not in the studio today, so I can't take your call, so we will re-air some recent discussions from the show. If you have a medical question about your children, you can email the show at any time at kids@mpbonline.org. This is Southern Remedy Kids and Teens, and we'll be back after the news.

0: Live from NPR News, I'm Lakshmi Singh. The war the U.S. and Israel initiated against Iran is stretching into a sixth month, and restoring oil shipments through the Strait of Hormuz is still a struggle. The Trump administration's bombing campaign has been unable to wrestle control for the critical waterway from Iran. President Trump is now employing economic warfare. NPR's Aya Batrawi reports Trump has called on allies to help the U.S. unleash, quote, economic D-Day.
1: We've seen maximum economic pressure before by President Trump, but this is a step beyond because now there is that naval blockade in place, and it is blocking Iran from being able to export its oil. And this pivot from bombings to blockade comes as AAA says gas prices in the U.S. are up 30% on average from a year ago. So in many states, people are paying a dollar or more per gallon than they were. Now, that is because of Iran's chokehold on the Strait of Hormuz since the beginning of this war.
0: NPR's Aya Batrawi. President Trump has hosted tech leaders at the White House to talk about U.S. efforts on cryptocurrency and artificial intelligence. Trump says the technology is crucial to create more jobs and to beat China, but voters have a different perspective. Here's NPR's Deepa Shivaram.
2: The president argued that if he were the mayor of a town, he would want an AI data center there for the tax benefits.
3: But if I were a governor or mayor, I would want that plant in my community, and many of them are designed in a very beautiful way.
2: That puts Trump at odds with the majority of Americans. A Gallup poll from March this year said 7 in 10 Americans oppose an AI data center getting built in their area. Trump, in his remarks, acknowledged that AI data centers could use a, quote, little public relations help. But his stance underscores how his perception of the technology differs from voters' concerns, which could be a top issue in the midterm elections this year. Deepa Shivaram, NPR News, The White House.
0: Several hundred people wearing pink gathered today outside the Massachusetts courthouse where Lindsay Clancy is on trial for killing her three children. The mostly female group said they wanted to raise awareness about postpartum depression and how women are generally treated by the mental health system. Clancy says she was mentally ill at the time of the crimes and should not be held criminally responsible. The prosecution argues the former labor and delivery nurse knew what she was doing. The basics of everyday living, a private place to bathe, cook, escape harsh weather conditions, sleep, elude nearly 2 million Palestinians in Gaza. A new UN-affiliated report by the Shelter Cluster finds nearly 94% of Gaza's population is living in critical or catastrophic shelter conditions. More than half of Palestinians in the war-ravaged territory have been living in tents for more than 3 years, which is far longer than what tents were designed to withstand. From Washington, this is NPR. There have been more than 50 heat wave days recorded in France this year, an all-time record. NPR's Eleanor Beardsley reports the five back-to-back heat waves that started in the spring lasted 52 days.
4: The previous standout year, 2022, saw three separate heat waves, but their combined duration was 20 days shorter than this year's total. Two-thirds of Europeans were affected by extreme heat this summer, with heat records broken in France, Italy, Spain, and Great Britain. French health authorities say the sweltering conditions this summer caused more than 7,300 excess deaths. Eleanor Beardsley, NPR News, Paris.
0: Prince Harry and his wife Meghan say they are planning to move back to the United Kingdom. Relations between the couple and the British family have been strained since they gave up royal duties and moved to California more than 6 years ago. NPR's Lauren Freyer has the latest.
5: An official familiar with their plans tells NPR Harry and Meghan plan to move sometime this month and have enrolled their children, 7-year-old Prince Archie and 5-year-old Princess Lilibet, in a British school starting in September. The Duke and Duchess of Sussex, as they're still known, have no plans to resume royal duties, though. They'll live in a non-royal residence outside the capital. Last month, they came to the UK on vacation, visiting Harry's father, King Charles, who is 77 and undergoing cancer treatment. It was the first time the king had seen his grandchildren in person in more than 4 years. The official tells NPR a possible move did not come up during that visit. The king was notified this past Sunday and welcomes the decision. Lauren Freyer, NPR News, London.
0: I'm Lakshmi Singh, NPR News.
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10: Southern Remedy Kids and Teens on MPB Think Radio. I'm Dr. Morgan McLeod, Assistant Professor of Pediatrics and Internal Medicine at UMMC. Today we have Dr. Charles Grogan on with us. He is an allergy, immunology, and asthma doctor at UMMC. And today that's what we're going to be talking about is asthma. It is a super common illness. Sometimes people take it for granted. And so today, that's what we're going to talk about. We're going to talk about how we diagnose it, how we treat it, what are some of the new recommendations with treatment. Some things have changed here recently, and lots of new medicines that are available to help treat it. So thank you, Dr. Grogan, for coming on with us this morning.
11: Hey, thanks, Morgan. Thanks for having me.
10: So tell us a little bit about what y'all do as an allergy doctor and asthma doctor at UMMC.
11: Yeah, asthma is one of the most common things that we see in our clinic. It's a disease that's really common. A lot of primary care doctors see this disease. We approach it a little bit differently. We don't diagnose it based off just symptoms alone. You know, we start with pulmonary function testing and spirometry, where you blow right into the machine, so we can actually make sure that what you're dealing with really is asthma. A lot of people carry that diagnosis without any formal testing, based on some childhood history. And a lot of times we find that what they have really isn't asthma in the first place. After that, we develop something called an action plan for them. We stage and diagnose them on the severity of their asthma and get them on the appropriate medication for it.
10: Yeah. And asthma is super common. I just did some AI searches, and this is what, Dr. Grogan said these probably are pretty accurate. 28 million people in the U.S. have it. So that's about 8% of our population. That is about 23 million adults and about 4.6 million kids. It tends to be more common in females. And it is a chronic disease, mm-hmm. although you can, quote unquote, outgrow it.
11: Oh, that's so controversial, too.
10: but it is a chronic disease. Mm-hmm. Like, there is always that you are going to live with it. And it causes 3,500 deaths a year.
11: Yeah.
10: And millions of emergency room visits annually. It said the estimated economic cost of asthma in the U.S. is $82 billion annually.
11: Not surprising. Not surprising
10: and
11: at
10: probably
11: all.
10: A lot of that is because of ER visits mm-hmm. and hospitalization. Mm-hmm. So... 900,000 ER visits, 94,000 hospital stays per year. So,
11: you know, what's really interesting about asthma is how different it is across the different age ranges. Mm-hmm. You know, when we see it in kids, we usually think of it as like an allergic asthma, right? You see it in kids who also have like really bad nasal allergies. Maybe they have bad eczema, food allergies, things like that. But when we see it in adults, we see it as more of something we call eosinophilic asthma. And that's just a fancy doctor way of certain white blood cells that fight off parasites. Those get really overactive in that type of asthma. And then some people have either non-allergic or non-eosinophilic asthma, which is a lot more difficult to treat. Mm-hmm. But very different across different people.
10: Yeah. And you can even have, like, I know I've had, I feel like several adults here in the past year that were smokers, and I just assumed it was COPD.
11: Oh, yeah. Mm-hmm.
10: But when I send them for their PFTs, they actually have some kind of asthma component to it, because mm-hmm. I'm like treating them for COPD, but they're not getting better.
11: Mm-hmm.
10: And so when I actually sent them, they actually had some kind of asthma overlap. And I talked to one of our adult pulmonologists, and she was like, we see a fair amount of that.
11: More than you'd think.
10: And yeah.
11: They're probably more two sides of the same coin than we previously thought.
10: Mm-hmm. Yeah. Well, I was telling them part of the reason I wanted to discuss asthma is because I have a personal story. My family member's friend had a kid who actually passed away last week from an asthma attack. And it's got me thinking, you know, and even me, I kind of take asthma for granted mm-hmm. because, you know, I feel like we see it so much that I'm almost immune to it. I don't even think about, you know, because we can usually get them under control and we can usually get them to the ER. But I mean, it still happens,
11: it does.
10: You know, and asthma is bad. Mm-hmm. And like we said, it does cause over 3,500 deaths a year. And so I just wanted to make sure to bring attention to it and talk about it just so we can be reminded. And maybe if you're listening and you have a family member or maybe you have asthma, we would love to hear from you. So, and answer any questions that you may have. So tell us what asthma is. Like, what is happening when you get an asthma attack? What makes you wheeze when you have asthma? I feel like most people have heard the term wheezing, but what is really happening?
11: Yeah. So what's going on? Is there some type of underlying inflammation going on in the muscles of your lungs? It could be for a variety of different reasons, and it could be exacerbated by a variety of reasons. Some people have worsening asthma when the pollen count's really high. Maybe if there's an increased amount of pollution, you'll see a lot of asthma in like inner city kids. You'll even see asthma after things like thunderstorms. We even have a term for that, thunderstorm asthma. And what occurs here is those muscles like to clamp down really hard. When that occurs, you have a loss in the ability to move air. We have a few different words for that. One of them's called bronchospasm. But the big thing that separates asthma from something like COPD is the fact that asthma is reversible. So if you give a certain medication, we call them a beta agonist, y'all probably know more the word albuterol, it gets better. And we can actually see that occur when we do our pulmonary function testing.
10: Mm-hmm. So what is pulmonary function testing? Because my next question would be, how do you diagnose it?
11: Yeah. So, you know, if you're going to go to many allergists in Mississippi, what we'll do is we'll do a very specific type of pulmonary function testing called spirometry. And what that does is it's a measure of how much air you can blow out. At its core, asthma is something we call an obstructive lung disease, which is when you have a hard time getting air out. If you have a hard time getting air out, you have a hard time making room to get air back in. And that's what generates that sensation of shortness of breath. And so with spirometry, we have you blow into a machine, and we measure that in that exhalational force. After we do that, we look at how well you respond. If we give you albuterol, we'll do it again. And then we can tell you, you know, how severe is your asthma based on your lung function. Not only do we care about symptoms, but we actually care about specifically how good is your lung function.
10: Because that's something that you can actually monitor mm-hmm. over time.
11: Yeah, it's more objective.
10: Mm-hmm. Yeah, so mm-hmm. like you can do it for your diagnosis, start treatment, and kind of keep an eye on how it's progressing.
11: Sure. Mm-hmm.
10: Well, what about kids, like young kids? Because they're probably not going to be able to take the big breaths and blow and follow yeah. directions like that. So how do you diagnose the younger ones?
11: Sometimes it's going to be based on history, and oftentimes it is. When you get into that age, like 6 range, when they're able to follow commands a little bit better, that's when we'll try to do more spirometry. But our ped side is excellent in diagnosing it. They'll use machines called oscillometry, which is a little bit less effort dependent, and so they can help make that diagnosis even if the kid can't really quite coordinate the machine.
10: So you said history. What do you mean by history? Like, is it like if you've ever wheezed before, you automatically have asthma? Or like what do y'all take into account when you're trying to take a history? Just for somebody who's listening that is worried maybe their kid has asthma.
11: Yeah, it's a great question. In fact, a lot of us still can't even really agree on that. We have all kinds of questionnaires that we use. We have risk indexes based on the history. So we'll think about things like wheezing outside of having some type of upper respiratory tract infection. So, you know, a lot of kids might have a faint wheeze whenever they have a cold or RSV or something like that. But if they're wheezing outside of those, that does definitely raise your risk for asthma. Also, having things like shortness of breath and coughing, those are really common. And then there's something we call atopy, which is really just the general state of being allergic. And if you have things like eczema or food allergies, that really raises your risk. The other big one we look for is, do you have siblings or parents who have asthma? While asthma itself is not hereditary, there's no like big gene that we know passes down, like eye color or something. We do know that there is a strong genetic predisposition. And so we put all of that into context with how the patient is doing and to help make that diagnosis.
10: Yeah. All right. Well, when we come back, we're going to talk about how do we treat asthma and maybe talk about some of the newer medicines and some of the advances in asthma therapy. 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
1: Southern Remedy Kids and Teens on MPB Think Radio. We are talking today with Dr. Grogan, who is an allergy and asthma doctor at UMMC. And he's answering any and all questions about asthma today. So if y'all have any questions, comments, we would love to hear from you. We had a caller and she just dropped off. I'm so sorry. I think, was it Greta? Is that who I saw? I think it said Greta. If you get a chance, please give us a call back. I did see that the comment said that she had a praise for Dr. Grogan. So somehow or another, she must have had some kind of interaction with you. It says right here, Greta says Dr. Grogan is one of the best kept secrets in Mississippi. So that was really sweet.
2: Well, thank you.
1: So, I think she may be back on the line. All right, I think we have her ready. Good morning, Greta. What's going on?
3: Hello. I just happened to be in my car, and I heard what I thought was Dr. Grogan's voice. So I just want to tell everybody, he is the absolute best asthma doctor in Mississippi.
2: I was diagnosed
3: with asthma as an adult, and I've had several doctors. All of them have been great, but Dr. Grogan actually hears me. So, thank you, Dr. Grogan. I'm glad that the secret is out.
2: That's the best compliment I think any doctor can get, and I really appreciate it.
3: Oh, absolutely. Thank you, and I'll see you in September.
1: Thank you so much, Greta, for calling. We appreciate that and sharing the praises. Dr. Grogan was actually my med student mm-hmm. when I was a resident.
2: True.
1: So that was a long time ago.
2: We go back.
1: We go way back. So, yes. So since you were my med student, I can actually take some credit
2: true,
1: for that,
2: true.
1: Right?
2: That's how it works. We all stand on each other's shoulders.
1: There we go. All right. Well, okay. So we talked about diagnosing asthma. Tell us a little bit about how you treat it.
2: Mm-hmm, mm-hmm.
1: I know everybody's probably heard of inhalers, and they know some about inhalers, but tell us about what are the different types of inhalers and what are we trying to do when we're treating asthma?
2: Sure. So the actual way we treat asthma has kind of significantly changed over the last 5 or 6 years. We've had some major updates to our guidelines, both for adults and children. And one of the bigger changes is that we typically don't use albuterol alone anymore. So we have a few different ways to treat asthma, right? The first way we do it is we treat the symptoms, right? So the coughing, the shortness of breath, and the wheezing. And we do that primarily with something called a beta agonist. So albuterol is a short-acting version of that. We have some longer-acting versions and some of our combo inhalers. But we also use inhaled steroids. Now, these medicines are very low dose. It's not going to cause those big crazy side effects that we see with oral steroids. So you're not going to see, you know, weight gain or blood sugar problems with these medicines. They're much, much, very, very, very low dose. But what we're starting to learn is that patients who are treated with just albuterol alone compared to albuterol with another steroid added to it, they did significantly worse than patients on those combo inhalers. And so we're now trying to transition to make sure that patients aren't just on that symptomatic treatment alone. The problem with that is that if you're on symptomatic treatment alone, it's not treating the underlying inflammation. Mm-hmm. And, you know, that horrible story about, you know, one of your family members who passed away or their children who passed away, you know, this hopefully can prevent that. We were discussing before this started that the vast majority of asthma deaths are actually in patients with mild asthma, because they're the ones that aren't on these steroids mm-hmm. that are controlling that underlying inflammation. It just builds up and builds up and builds up.
1: Mm-hmm. All right, we have a caller. We've got Scott on the line. Good morning, Scott. What's going on?
4: Good morning. Good morning, doctor.
2: Hey.
4: Sometimes when I'm sleeping at night, I can hear myself wheezing. My wife can hear me like, "You're wheezing." Yeah, I can hear it. It's maybe 3 times a month.
2: Mm-hmm.
4: Is that normal? Well, I guess not normal, but is that like an onset of something?
2: You know, we actually, that's actually one of the questions we ask about when we are determining if somebody has severe asthma. Is we talk about nighttime wheezing and nighttime symptoms. It's one of the things that we really don't like seeing. You know, you're already kind of at risk for your oxygen levels to go down at nighttime. So we really don't like having nighttime symptoms. Have you already been diagnosed with asthma?
4: No, I have not.
2: Okay. Yeah, I think that's definitely something I would bring up with your primary care doctor. There are other reasons why you could have nighttime wheezing besides asthma, particularly if you're not having any daytime symptoms. And not everything that wheezes is asthma. Mm-hmm. Even though, you know, when you're a hammer, everything looks like a nail. We always want to diagnose it with asthma. But a lot of times, even things like sleep apnea can sometimes sound like wheezing. And your primary care doctor should be pretty adept at hopefully distinguishing out what that is.
4: Okay, thank you, ma'am. Thank you.
2: Of course.
1: Yeah, thanks, Scott. One other thing I would tell you is like sleep apnea.
2: Mm-hmm.
1: Would be another big thing to look into. So definitely talking to your primary doctor, and, you know, they can decide, do you need a sleep study? Do you need the lung function test? I know in our clinic, and I feel like most clinics around, they have some access to where you can actually just order the pulmonary test, the spirometry or the pulmonary function test. And then based off of those, they can decide if you need to see a specialist or not. So a lot of that can hopefully kind of be figured out a little bit between your primary doctor. But I would say the two big things to think about would be asthma and then sleep apnea as well. So you were talking about the inhaled steroids. One thing parents have a big hesitancy about, sure, is because they hear steroids.
2: Yeah.
1: So, you know, it's not a lot of systemic absorption. I mean, you're inhaling it directly into your lungs. Mm-hmm. Yes, there probably is some, but not much.
2: It's pretty minimal. We think of it more as like a topical medicine, almost closer to using like a topical steroid more than a pill.
1: Yeah. Right. Yeah. So very minimal side effects when it comes to that. I guess the biggest side effect is getting the yeast infections in your mouth and thrush and stuff.
2: That's a great point. So one of the things that we really care about in our allergy clinics is good technique with your inhaler.

0: inhalers. And so all of the patients that come through on their initial visit, and usually about once every 6 months, will test their inhaler technique. It's a shocking statistic. But about 9 out of 10 people who use a puffer inhaler don't use it correctly. 9 out of 10.
1: Believe it.
0: Yeah, it's, and even people who are doing the right thing where they puff it in their mouth and they're inhaling it, they're either inhaling it too slow or way too fast is what we normally see. Mm-hmm. And so instead of it going in their lungs, it's, they're swallowing it. They put it in their stomach. So we see that all the time. So what we do for those patients is either we put them on, we either try to coach them through it to make sure they have good technique, or we put them on some kind of dry powder inhaler, which we see that really helps, especially with kids, or even adults who have a hard time coordinating the puffers. And if that fails, we can either use a spacer for the puffer or even use a nebulizer.
1: Yeah, so that's what I was just about to ask, because everybody wants a nebulizer.
0: Everybody wants a nebulizer.
1: All of my adult patients want a nebulizer. And it is really hard to get insurance to pay for a nebulizer.
0: Oh, goodness. It's terrible.
1: So is there a difference? Like, is there any benefit to the nebulizer, or if proper use of inhaler, the same?
0: So we almost always prefer inhaler if possible, because we have a much wider variety of medications by inhaler. We talked about albuterol before this. There are actually very long-acting versions of albuterol, something like formoterol. So that'll be in a combo inhaler, like something like Symbicort or Breyna or Wixela or Advair. Those don't exist in nebulizer form. And so when we do nebulizer, we have only two medications we can use. We can use budesonide, which is a form of steroid, and albuterol. It's all we got. And so we're very limited in our dosing and our medications there. So we really try our best to make sure that you have good technique with either a puffer or a dry powder inhaler before we go down the nebulizer route.
1: Yeah. So like if you're in a, and if you're in an emergent situation, you know, the inhaler is a lot easier to carry around than your nebulizer.
0: It is.
1: And so that's why I always try to make sure everybody knows how to do the inhaler. Okay, and then you mentioned a spacer. Can you kind of explain what a spacer is?
0: Yeah, a spacer is a little device that you can attach to the end of your puffer. And what it'll do is it'll have something called a holding chamber, and it'll hold that medicine in there, and it allows you to breathe it in at a little bit more of a leisurely pace so it doesn't, you know, go right into the back of your throat and swallow it.
1: Yeah, and they're really good for kids.
0: Great for kids.
1: And I mean, if you've ever tried to watch a kid do a nebulizer treatment, I don't know, maybe you can distract them some, you know, like put them in front of a show or something like that. Otherwise, it's really hard to get them to stay still.
0: It is.
1: And that treatment lasts it probably close to 5 minutes, you know, that you've got to keep this kid still. So a spacer is actually wonderful, and you can hook them up, and then it makes your daily treatments and maintenance treatments so much easier.
0: It does,
1: in my opinion.
0: Yeah, we keep a pile of spacers at our clinic just for that reason. We give them out to all the patients who we can't, you know, get their technique right.
1: Yeah, yeah, and then you can usually get those at the pharmacy as well.
0: You can; they're relatively cheap.
1: Yeah, and I've written prescriptions for them as well, and I think most insurance will cover them
0: pretty well.
1: If you're listening and you have a kid and you're like, "Hey, I think we may need one of those spacers," just ask your doctor about it, or maybe your asthma doctor; they may have some available for you. Okay, and so we've talked about the inhalers and minimal side effects, and then you were talking about combo medicines. When are combo medicines indicated, and when are they not?
0: So usually when we see asthma, we classify it into either mild, moderate, or severe. And when we get to the moderate and severe range, that's when we start using combo inhalers a little bit more often for your daily use. Those medicines will contain usually a slightly higher dose of steroid, as well as a long-acting form of albuterol. It'll last for, you know, 12 to 24 hours. And there are even some of the newer inhalers that you can only need one puff one time a day. It's pretty great. But we also now are using some combo inhalers as rescue medicines. This was a big change in our asthma guidelines a few years ago, where medicines like Symbicort or Breyna can, because they work so fast, you can actually use them as a rescue puff. It's a big change because we, for so
1: huge
0: long.
1: Huge change. It is. It's taken you know, it was beat in my head as a resident. You never use that as an as needed because they didn't think they worked as well. Mm-hmm. One of the most of the long acting albuterols take a while to take effect.
0: Except for one.
1: Except for Symbicort.
0: Except for Symbicort, yeah. And the generic for Symbicort is called Breyna.

0: Yeah, and so yeah, it took a lot of doctors, I think, a long time to kind of like
1: still taking some time.
0: Yeah, it is, because it really is something so different. But it's nice because if you have that already, you know.
1: And just recently, there was another combo inhaler that was approved for rescue use.
0: Oh, okay.
1: That medicine is called Air Supra, and it's a combination of albuterol and budesonide. And so between Symbicort and Air Supra, we now have two combo inhalers that we're using for rescue.
0: Okay.
1: And in fact, because of that reason, we now say that pretty much every patient should be on a combo inhaler for rescue in some form or fashion.
0: So the question, I guess, is, I mean, I think one of the bigger hangups is insurance coverage for Symbicort.
1: Uh-huh.
0: Although I feel like Symbicort's been around for a while now.
1: I'm going to tell you something. I'm actually getting flyers in the mail from insurance companies saying, hey, are you aware of using Symbicort as a rescue medicine? And so the coverage for it, especially if you prescribe the generic version, Breyna, is getting much, much better.
0: Yeah.
1: It's still a little hit or miss with Air Supra, the albuterol and budesonide version, but Symbicort and Breyna are covered by almost all insurances now.
0: Yeah, so if maybe you were tried Symbicort, if you're listening and you've tried Symbicort in the past, you may want to consider trying it again.
1: Mm-hmm.
0: Get your doctor to try it again, because it is getting a lot better coverage
1: it
0: for
1: is.
0: It. That
1: yep.
0: was always kind of the holdup with a lot of these medicines was insurance coverage, so... All right, well, it's time for our next break, and then we're going to talk a little bit about some of the newer medicines that we can use for asthma treatment and asthma action plans. What is that, and how do you create that? 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
1: I'm Rob Schmitz. We wrap up our week-long look at law enforcement's growing AI entanglement with surveillance and Flock, a company in the news for all the wrong reasons.
2: Another Flock camera has been cut down in Cape Coral.
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1: This is Southern Remedy Kids and Teens on MPB Think Radio. We are talking today with Dr. Charles Grogan, who is an allergy and asthma doctor at UMMC. And he has been teaching us about asthma and answering any of your questions. So before the break, we talked a lot about the inhalers, specifically albuterol. Mm-hmm. It's kind of our rescue medicine, but you were stressing the importance of staying on an inhaler every day to hopefully decrease those flare-ups. And we talked about Symbicort. What are some of the other new medicines that you can use? Well, I guess Singulair is not very new, but what are some of the other ways that we can do it? And then let's talk about some of the new medicines.
2: Yeah, Singulair, or Montelukast is the generic name for that, is a it's kind of an older medication at this point. Mm-hmm. And it goes through a different pathway. It interferes with some of the inflammatory things that cause and exacerbate asthma. So the unique thing about Singulair is, to my knowledge at the very least, it's the only pill that mm-hmm. we have to treat asthma. You know, Singulair used to be part of what we call the alternative pathway for asthma treatment. It wasn't what we preferred to use. And in our recent guidelines, it's actually fallen off completely. So it's no longer, you know, as a recommended medication that we use for asthma. Despite that, we still use it relatively frequently. It's an easy add-on medication. Kids are like, because there's actually a chewable version of it for kids. So that's a much easier selling point, both for kids and for parents, for treating really mild asthma. It also has a really neat side effect of being able to treat allergic rhinitis or allergic nose disease. And so for somebody who has a very mild, you know, combination of those two, that could be a, you know, a desired medication.
1: I feel like we always used it a lot in coffee mm-hmm. asthma.
2: Yeah.
1: Yeah, I guess we called it cough variant asthma. Like kids who would cough at night and mm-hmm. would just occasionally wheeze, but not a lot. I feel like
2: it also historically was used a lot for exercise-induced asthma.
1: Oh, really?
2: Yeah. Because it works so fast, people would use it, you know, an hour before they went to exercise, half an hour before they went to exercise. And so that was a very common use for it. Still used that way.
1: So I wonder why, and this is just a question for me, why it's not used as much. Is it because it does have a black box warning?
2: That's a big one.
1: Mm-hmm. And that black box warning is for mood disturbance.
2: Yeah.
1: And so in particular for our young ones, you do have to be careful with that.
2: I never want to downplay a black box warning, but there was a very big study that happened. It came out a few years ago. Looking at millions of people who had taken Singulair, and it found no links to any kind of neuropsychiatric events in Singulair. There are some people in our field who think that maybe that black box warning was put on maybe a touch early.
1: Yeah.
2: But, you know, we always disclose that for all of our patients. You know, never want to downplay a black box warning.
1: Right. Yeah. I always bring it up because I will say in young kids, we do see behavioral mm-hmm. outbursts mm-hmm.
2: yep.
1: sometimes.
2: Yep.
1: Like some kids like get put on Singulair and then they start throwing more tantrums
2: yeah.
1: and or having nightmares.
2: The nightmare thing is what I hear the most of.
1: Yeah. But, you know, we definitely do see that mm-hmm. a fair amount in kids. But I personally have never seen the mood disturbance. But I do always try to warn people
2: sure,
1: about it.
2: Sure.
1: But I wonder if that's part of why, because I do feel like it works so well.
2: Mm-hmm.
1: Interesting.
2: Okay. Not to get too far off into a tangent here, but what we actually found was that people who have allergies are actually more prone to mood disturbances and neuropsychiatric events.
1: Hmm.
2: And if you remove that confounder, we didn't see that signal with Singulair. It's interesting.
1: Interesting.
2: Interesting.
1: Okay.
2: Yeah.
1: Okay. Well, tell us some other treatments, alternative treatments besides inhalers for asthma.
2: So if for our more, you know, very high symptom burden, moderate asthma or severe asthma, we now have something called biologics. And if you turn on the TV, you're being assaulted by commercials for these. You know, so we have things like Dupixent or Dupilumab. Omalizumab or Xolair has been out for almost 25 years now. And in the last 2 or 3 years, we've had multiple new biologics get released. Extensor, Tezspire. And these are all injectable medications that target specific parts of your immune system. usually the part of the immune system that causes the asthma in the first place.
1: And those work, do you still, I guess, do you have to continue taking your inhalers, mm-hmm. or will these just kind of take the place of everything?
2: Yeah. We consider these add-on treatments, so they're added on top of the inhalers. There are some studies out there that have looked at coming off of the inhalers while you're on a biologic, and there's some pretty cool evidence there. However, these biologics are very expensive, you know, usually north of $50,000 a year. Mm-hmm. And the more important thing is that they don't change the underlying disease process. It's like taking a blood pressure medicine, right? Blood pressure medicines don't cure your high blood pressure.
1: Right.
2: These don't cure your asthma, but while you're on them, they help control it. Your insurance company probably won't appreciate it if you stop your inhaler while taking these biologics.
1: Yeah, so you probably, in order to get insurance, mm-hmm. it's not a first line.
2: Correct.
1: It's for more refractory
2: Correct.
1: Asthma. And now, a lot of these, like I associate Xolair with a lot of allergic conditions mm-hmm. too.
2: Yeah.
1: Are these like specifically for allergic type asthma, or is this like all asthmas?
2: So most of the biologics that we have, you have to have some type of either allergy or we talked about eosinophils earlier. Mm-hmm. You have to have a high amount of eosinophils. And so your allergist or pulmonologist will be checking your blood levels for these things. There is, as of about 5 years ago, a medicine called Tezspire, which was the first biologic to be released that did not require any type of allergy or eosinophil level.
1: Yeah. Well, cool.
2: It's exciting. The most recent one that was approved just a few months ago is called Xtensir, and it's only injected once every 6 months. Very neat.
1: Yeah. And now these injections, is this something that you have to go to the doctor for, or is this something that people can do at home?
2: It's a combination, depending on your doctor and how they prescribe that medication. For us, the vast majority of our patients, they'll do their first 1 to 3 injections in our office. Make sure that you're very comfortable with doing the injection. Make sure you don't have any type of reaction. And then once those fears are allayed, we'll let you do those injections at home.
1: So they're usually like once a month, once a week?
2: They range between once every 2 weeks to once every 6 months.
1: Okay.
2: With the majority of them being about once every month or two.
1: Okay. Mm-hmm. Yeah. And then speaking of shots, one other thing that we wanted to mention was how allergy shots
2: yes.
1: can be beneficial for
2: yes.
1: asthma. So
2: Especially
1: can you explain that?
2: Especially in kids. You know, we already talked about how asthma in kids can really be allergy driven. Allergy shots are still recommended. Allergy immunotherapy is still recommended as a treatment for refractory asthma, asthma that's been hard to control. And in kids in particular, allergy shots can be curative of allergies, not just a treatment, but a potential cure. And if your asthma is being driven by allergies, that could significantly help with symptoms and potentially even lead to coming off of some medications.
1: So you said cure. So one thing I wanted to address is, you know, a lot of people think they can quote unquote outgrow asthma.
2: Yeah.
1: Tell us a little bit about that. Like, can you truly outgrow it? Or is this one thing that maybe it just doesn't, your symptoms kind of abate a little bit as you get older? Like, it never really goes away?
2: Yeah.
1: Kind of elaborate on that a little bit.
2: That's still a controversial topic in allergy and pulmonology. The term we're starting to use now is asthma in remission. You know, some people say that once you have asthma, you always have asthma. That's a fire that will never go out in your lungs.
1: Mm-hmm.
2: It's not something you'll die from, but it's something you'll die with. I think I still probably land in that camp that asthma is something that you have for the rest of your life. It'll just be very, very, very mild. And so even if somebody has not had symptoms in years, I still make sure that they have some type of rescue inhaler prescribed.
1: Yeah. All right. Well, I think we will go on and take our last break. And when we come back, we're going to talk about asthma action plans and what we're talking about when we say that. And then some of the over-the-counter medicines that are being hailed as asthma medicines. I want to make sure that we address those as well. So this is Southern Remedy, Kids and Teens, and we will be back after our break.

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6: This is Southern Remedy Kids and Teens on MPB Think Radio. We have been having a wonderful discussion about asthma with Dr. Grogan, who is allergy and asthma doctor at UMMC. All right, so we've talked a lot about diagnosing. We've talked a lot about treating asthma. So I want to talk a little bit about an asthma action plan, because there are probably plenty of people out here listening who may not have kids or grandkids or family members with asthma, but they're around other people mm-hmm. who could have asthma. Like maybe they work at the church nursery, or they work at a daycare, or, you know, whatever it may be, volunteering at a race. I mean, you never know when you could encounter something like this. I mean, I remember my dad, he used to volunteer a lot at the church with the kids, and they had that happen one time. A kid started wheezing and didn't have his inhaler. Mm-hmm. And so, you know, we want to talk a little bit about what can other people do and how can you be aware. So one thing to do is, if you have asthma, create an action plan.
7: Sure.
6: So tell us a little bit about what that is.
7: Yeah. So part of having asthma is having an action plan. And every patient with asthma should have one. And the way it works is we divide up how well are you controlled. We have a green zone, what we call it, for when you're doing well. And that's going to be your baseline. That's hopefully where you're spending the vast majority of your time. And so that's just saying, okay, this is the inhaler that I take every day. Or if I'm not taking an everyday inhaler, this is how I proceed if I start having some very mild symptoms, like, you know, a faint wheeze or a little bit of shortness of breath. And then we progress into the yellow zone, which is starting to be more into the danger zone. That's when we are having some wheezing that's not really going away, some shortness of breath. And that's our plan of how do we use our rescue inhalers, okay? You know, how often do we use them? Do we need to updose our daily inhalers? And it's really a temporizing measure of what do we do right now to keep this from progressing into the red zone. And the red zone is when things get a little scary. That's when we're having symptoms that are very out of control, and our rescue medicines are not doing what they need to do. And if that's happening, we're letting our patients know, okay, this is when we either need to go to our primary care doctor, like right now, to talk about getting some oral steroids, or we need to make a move to the ER. The problem with asthma is that once you get very out of control, you aren't able to generate that inhalational force to get that medicine into your lungs. Mm-hmm. And sometimes even nebulizers might not be enough because your lungs are just so, you know, they're so tight. And with kids in particular, we get worried because they can tire out. Mm-hmm. It gets hard to breathe when you're in an asthma exacerbation. I had asthma. I haven't had an asthma attack since I was a little kid, but I remember that feeling of being tired from having a bad asthma attack.
6: I can imagine. And just how scary that is when you can't, you feel like you can't get the air in. I remember being a resident one time, and we had a kid that we were treating for an asthma exacerbation in the hospital. And the pulmonary doctor pulled me aside, and he was like, I want you to come listen and tell me what you hear. And, you know, that always is, like, so scary because you're just like, oh, I hope I hear the right thing, you know, like, whatever.
7: Can I guess what you heard?
6: Yeah.
7: Nothing.
6: Nothing. And so I'm sitting there, and I'm listening, and I'm like, I'm not hearing anything.
7: No.
6: I'm not hearing anything. Where am I supposed to be hearing these wheezes? That's all I could think about. Well, you know, here he is with asthma. Am I supposed to be hearing them? We determine if it's like wheezing when you breathe in, wheezing when you breathe out, inspiratory versus expiratory. And I'm trying to figure it out. And I'm like, I don't hear anything. Mm-hmm. And so I pulled the stethoscope off and I said, I'm not hearing anything. And he was like, exactly.
7: That's the worst case scenario.
6: Exactly. Yeah. And that is bad. Mm-hmm. And that's when, you know, like you said, you can't even, like, generate a good enough breath to breathe. You're not moving air at all or very, very minimal. Mm-hmm. And that is really scary. And thankfully, we have some interventions that we can do.
7: We do.
6: Mm-hmm. But you need to be at the hospital
7: to
6: do
7: that. And that's the reason why severe asthma attacks require hospitalization. It's because these are not... Once you're in that position where your air is not being moved, you can't do anything about that at home.
6: Yeah. So when should you go to your primary doctor and when should you go to the ER? Because we have breathing treatments. Mm-hmm. We have some steroids that we can give. Mm-hmm. But there are times where we can't do everything.
7: Sure.
6: So when would you suggest, okay, this is a visit that you can just call? Because even if you call your doctor, you may not be able to get in for another 2, 3, 4 hours before you can get an appointment.
7: Yeah.
6: So, but, you know, you don't want to feel like you're overreacting and then taking them to the hospital.
7: Sure.
6: So when should you go to the doctor versus the hospital?
7: Usually if you're requiring more than like 3 or 4 nebulizing treatments in a day and you're still needing more than that, that's a good sign that it's time to go to the hospital. The other big one is if you're using your rescue medicine and even after you use it, you're still wheezing. That means that medicine is not being effective and it's time to get some type of treatment. If you're using your rescue medicine and it's making it better, but only for a little while, you've probably got some time. You can go to your primary care doctor. That can wait, you know, a few hours a day to get some steroids and get those in effect. The good news is that oral steroids, you don't need a shot. You can go for pills. That's totally fine. Mm-hmm. Those will act just fast enough. You should be fine there. That is another thing we say about asthma treatment for exacerbations. We use oral steroids, not shots. They act almost just as fast, and we usually do about 5 to 7 days.
6: Mm-hmm. Mm-hmm. Okay. The last thing I wanted to talk about is some of these over-the-counter medicines that you can have for asthma. I feel like I was telling them I was picking up my kid's medicine at Walgreens the other day, and you could see them behind the counter.
7: Mm-hmm.
6: And I don't know if it's just been on my mind ever since I saw that a few weeks ago, but, like, I've heard advertisements for it at least probably 5 times since then.
7: Yeah.
6: So tell us a little bit about what these over-the-counter inhalers are. Mm-hmm. And are they effective? Are they good or not?
7: Yeah. So what you're seeing probably is inhaled epinephrine.
6: Mm-hmm.
7: You know, epinephrine is what we, you know, inject into our thigh if we have a big allergic reaction. And this is kind of a lower dose of that. It's a topical version of epi. And I think that went on the over-the-counter back about 5 years ago or so. It went off. It went away for a while. Then it came back. Do those medicines work? Yes. You know, they do help. We do have evidence that they do open up your airways for a very short amount of time. But when we look at it, we know that these medicines don't have any kind of improved efficacy when we compare it to something like albuterol. And what's a little bit more concerning is how short-acting they are. They don't relieve any of that underlying inflammation. And so what can happen is if you rely on these inhalers, these over-the-counter inhalers to control your asthma, what's occurring is you're building up inflammation. That fire, you just keep throwing logs onto it, and it gets bigger and bigger and bigger. And you're controlling the symptoms but not the inflammation. And that could eventually lead to, you know, potentially severe exacerbation down the line.
6: Yeah.
7: Another big problem with it are the side effects. You know, this has these inhalers have way more side effects than the prescription inhalers that we have. One of the big ones being how alert it makes you. You know, for some people they actually that's a plus. And so we know, you know, some truck drivers will use their inhaled Epi to stay awake and go for a little bit longer.
6: That's funny. Yeah. Never thought about that, but yeah. Well, are these cheap? Is that
7: they are very cheap?
6: Okay.
7: Yeah, you know, and that's always a big problem with all of these inhalers. You know, we talked about Symbicort earlier, kind of replacing albuterol alone. Mm-hmm. Albuterol alone, you can get for like what, $30 or $40. Symbicort is closer to $300.
6: I was about to say a few hundred.
7: Yeah, $300.
6: Yeah.
7: You know, if you don't have medical insurance, that's going to be a big problem. Mm-hmm. And so these inhaled Epi inhalers, you can get those for I think closer to like $15 to $20.
6: Okay. I didn't actually look at the price. Yeah. I wasn't sure what the pricing was.
7: Depends on what the brand you're getting and things like that. But yeah.
6: And I will say a lot of these inhaler companies have some assistance plans too.
7: Correct.
6: So if you're listening and you're thinking like, okay, I probably need to look into some of these things, like ask your doctor, especially a lot of your specialists. They can help you. There's lots of assistance plans out there, and they can help you get the right medicines.
7: That's a very good point. Almost every inhaler that we use now has some type of price cap implemented. And so what that means is that specifically you have to have some type of private insurance. If you're on Medicare or Medicaid, this won't work. But on their website, they will have a coupon that typically will be $35. So the price of that medicine will be $35 capped if you have some type of private insurance.
6: Mm-hmm. And even if you have Medicare, I have been able to get some, like if you do it, depending on your financial situation, we still can sometimes bypass it and still get it. So I just want that, you know, wanted to say that because we've been talking about how important these inhalers are as part of your therapy.
7: Yeah.
6: You know, please don't let costs, like we have ways to help out with that.
7: Mm-hmm, sure do.
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2: Weather may become a little bit more active for some folks today with the chance of some damaging winds and hail with some isolated strong to severe storms. Boonville today will see a chance of showers and thunderstorms, a high into the mid-90s, a heat index near 110, chance of mainly evening showers and storms tonight, the overnight low into the low 70s. Greenville will see sunny skies today, a high this afternoon right around 100, a heat index near 110, chance of showers and storms tonight, an overnight low will drop down to near 75 degrees. And in Pascagoula, lots of sunshine, a few showers of storms bubbling on up today, a high near 95, a heat index right around 110, dry tonight under a partly cloudy sky, upper 70. I'm meteorologist Sally Russell. 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
4: From NPR and WBUR Boston, I'm Indira Lakshmanan.
5: And I'm Rob Schmitz. It's Here and Now. Coming up, as President Trump declares economic war in Iran, what does that mean for the rest of us?
4: Also, Amanda Knox spent years in Italian prison for a grisly murder she didn't commit. How trauma inspired her one-woman stand-up show at the Edinburgh Fringe Festival.
6: Part of it was rage. I've spent a lot of the years since this incredibly traumatic experience coming to terms with it and being at peace with it.
4: And in Hong Kong, bookstores have been forced to close under pressure from China, but the fight for free expression persists.
7: It's been common at any point where there's crisis in Hong Kong to talk about the death of the city. And I think it's important to realize that there's a spirit that perseveres.
4: Coming up here and now.
5: The news is first.
8: Live from NPR News in Washington, I'm Lakshmi Singh. The Trump administration is working to calm financial market pressures by buying back its own debt. Today, Treasury Secretary Scott Bessent said the administration could be spending double, at least $4 billion, to do it. He spoke to White House reporters about the $40 trillion in U.S. government debt, instability in the bond market, and the more than 2% rise today in global oil prices as the U.S. pursues economic warfare against Iran.
9: We've got a spike in oil prices today that I don't really understand. You know, our announcement is for economic action, and I think that the economic action will mean that oil prices will come down sooner.
8: Meanwhile, the U.S. military says the Asia-based USS George Washington aircraft carrier is in the Middle East to relieve the USS Abraham Lincoln. The Lincoln has been deployed in the region for more than 250 days and has been the subject of inquiry following reports of mental health problems among members of the crew. North Korea fired off a barrage of short-range ballistic missiles for the third time this month. The U.S. and South Korean militaries are holding joint drills that were shortened following orders from President Trump. And NPR's Anthony Kuhn has the latest from Seoul.
10: South Korea's Joint Chiefs of Staff said they detected around 10 short-range ballistic missiles launched from the capital Pyongyang eastward toward the sea. Earlier in the day, North Korean leader Kim Jong-un's sister, Kim Yo-jong, dismissed the downsizing of the allies' joint drills, saying it wasn't worthy of comment. She called them provocative and aggressive. President Trump said he planned to meet with Kim this year. He said he had contacted Kim and received a positive response. Kim's sister said she had not heard anything about such contact. Kim acknowledged, though, the good personal relationship between her brother and Trump, despite the U.S.'s hostile policies towards North Korea. Anthony Kuhn, NPR News, Seoul.
8: The federal government offers financial aid to low-income families that need help paying for childcare. But NPR's Joe Hernandez reports in a third of U.S. states, those families may have to join a wait list.
11: There were an estimated 400,000 children on wait lists for child care assistance programs across the U.S. in the second half of last year. That's according to a report by the National Women's Law Center. That number has more than tripled since 2024, the group said. Child care advocates say Congress has never appropriated enough money for the Child Care and Development Fund, which helps subsidize care for low-income working families. But in recent years, wait lists have grown for other reasons. Pandemic relief money that helped support the national child care system recently ran out, and advocates say more families are now applying for aid. It comes at a time when U.S. child care prices are soaring, in some cases rivaling the cost of a mortgage or college tuition. Joe Hernandez, NPR News.
8: This is NPR News.
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13: Good afternoon. It's 12:04. I'm Elise Gregg, and this is MPB News. A community conversation about the future of Rankin County schools is happening this evening. The Rankin County NAACP and the Legal Defense Fund are hosting a town hall after a federal judge ended the county's decades-old school desegregation order. LDF attorneys will explain the ruling, answer questions, and talk about what it could mean for students and families going forward. The meeting begins at 6:30 at Mount Sinai Missionary Baptist Church in Richland and is open to the public. Mississippi Public Safety Commissioner Sean Tindall is officially in the race for Attorney General. Tindall launched his campaign Wednesday with stops in Gulfport and Jackson. He says his priorities include raising pay for law enforcement officers and continuing efforts to improve public safety across the state. Tindall also pointed to public corruption as a key issue, saying he wants the Attorney General's office to play a larger role in investigating and prosecuting those cases.
14: All too often, we rely on the federal government to be the one to handle those cases. I think it's time that Mississippi step up and take the lead on those types of investigations and prosecutions.
13: Tindall says he would push for legislation that gives the Attorney General's office more authority to directly pursue public corruption cases. The number of Mississippi counties under burn bans continues to grow as hot, dry, and windy conditions raise the risk of wildfires. The Mississippi Forestry Commission says 10 counties are now under burn bans. That means no campfires, fire pits, burn barrels, or other outdoor burning that could throw off sparks or embers. The list includes Covington, Simpson, Franklin, Capaya, and Walthall counties. The full list of affected counties is available at mfc.ms.gov/burning. 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

Live from NPR News in Boston, I'm Steve Brown. The Pentagon says the Asia-based USS George Washington aircraft carrier is now operating in the Middle East. The ship is relieving the long-deployed USS Abraham Lincoln following reports of mental health challenges and supply shortages aboard while it was supporting the Iran war. The Lincoln's deployment has included a record-setting uninterrupted time at sea of more than 250 days. It's not clear when the Lincoln will return to the U.S. Russia has launched a massive nighttime aerial attack on Kyiv using missiles and drones, killing at least 16 people in the city and surrounding region. Ukrainian President Zelensky has urged countries to send more Patriot air defense interceptors as Ukraine struggles with a shortage. The attack targeted Kyiv, leaving about 40 people wounded. Russia claims it hit a Kyiv industrial site involved in missile production. Prince Harry and his wife Meghan will return to the United Kingdom, seemingly marking an end to a

0: James Earl Jones has talked about. He had a stutter.
1: Yeah, but stuttering, stuttering is frustrating.
0: Mm-hmm.
1: For example, if I were to stutter right now, sometimes you just wouldn't be able to hear anything. I just wouldn't be able to say the word. You may have radio silence for about 8 seconds, and I'm not even making sounds. Other times I sound like the car engine trying to start, and that's when I'm being stubborn and just trying to push it through,
0: mm-hmm.
1: you know.
0: Mm-hmm.
1: And I don't feel like taking my time. Mm-hmm. I don't feel like going to my alternate words. You know, it's just what I know.
0: Our guest today is actor Yahya Abdul-Mateen II. We'll be right back after a short break. I'm Tanya Mosley, and this is Fresh Air.

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1: 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Coming up, a chance to hear the band as they were just getting started. 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
3: This is Fresh Air. I'm Tanya Mosley, and my guest today is Yahya Abdul-Mateen II. He's nominated for an Emmy for his lead role in Wonder Man, a Marvel comedy about a struggling actor who's hiding the secret that he has real superpowers. Abdul-Mateen II grew up between New Orleans and Oakland, the youngest of six, studied architecture at UC Berkeley, and worked as a city planner in San Francisco until a layoff sent him to the Yale School of Drama. Since then, he starred in several television productions, which include starring as Black Manta in Aquaman and Bobby Seale in The Trial of the Chicago Seven. He won an Emmy for playing Dr. Manhattan in HBO's Watchmen and earned a Tony nomination for his Broadway debut in Top Dog Underdog. This year, he also starred in and served as executive producer of Netflix's Man on Fire, stepping into the role of John Creasy, a part Denzel Washington made iconic. Your father was born John Ford, but changed his name to Yahya Abdul-Mateen when he converted to Islam. What does your name mean?
4: John. Just like my father, it means John. So Yahya is the prophet John, and Abdul-Mateen is a servant of a firm God.
3: Your dad was Muslim, but your mom was Christian. Christian. Mm-hmm. Yeah, she is Christian. Mm-hmm. How did that play out in your house growing up?
4: We knew God. You know, we were introduced to God in two different ways, you know. Sometimes we go to the masjid, sometimes we fast for Ramadan. We would pray with my father five times a day. And other times we go to the church and we sing in the choir, and we had our own little children's choir at home and things like that. What it did for me was it gave me a reverence for God and an appreciation for God and a know-how to get to him in my life. You know, because I had parents that gave me that example of respecting God. And that's what that did for me. Yeah.
3: You were a young man just stepping out in the world when your father passed away.
4: Yeah, I was 21. I was in college. Yeah.
3: How did that change or impact at all your thoughts about your future, your trajectory?
4: Boy, how much time you got? I always felt like I had everything I needed. I had a great relationship, you know, with my father, and that I was blessed to have had a father in my life. It wasn't until later on in life, you know, in my mid and late 30s, that I realized, oh, I lost my father

0: I'm Billy Presley. You must be the writer-director.
1: Yeah, hi. You came out of nowhere. I didn't know you were in here.
2: I'm sorry.
0: I saw you and I wanted to scare you.
2: It's only fair, right?
0: You've already seen me.
3: Teenage Sex and Death at Camp Miasma is frequently funny as a satire of contemporary filmmaking. Schoenbrunn takes knowing aim at the industry's obsession with sequels, reboots, and origin stories, its overuse of trauma as a horror trope, and its often performative approach to inclusion and social justice. The original Camp Miasma, which featured a gender-fluid killer laying waste to a summer camp, has since been accused of transphobia, a criticism that Chris, who approaches cinema through a queer academic lens, wants to correct in her own project. More than once, though, the older, worldlier Billy tells Chris to stop over-intellectualizing everything, noting that, in the movies, we respond to sex and horror on a pure, visceral level. True to its title, Teenage Sex and Death is fascinated by the connections between what excites us and what scares us. It's no surprise when Chris and Billy begin to explore their own growing feelings for each other. Their sex scenes are played for some wry humor. Anderson has been an LGBTQ+ icon for decades, since her days on The X-Files. But there's also a genuine warmth and tenderness here that builds on the actor's natural chemistry. Both characters, it turns out, have had their own physical and psychological hang-ups about sex, and the movie's most bracing element is the way it lets them confront those issues together. In Chris's case, that means exploring the voyeuristic and violent fantasies that drew her to the Camp Miasma movies in the first place. There's a sly paradox at play here that I think more than a few horror aficionados will relate to. A boudoir slathered in blood can suddenly become the safest of spaces. Schoenbrunn is a madly ambitious talent, deconstructing the nature of genre one moment and channeling an uneasy Lynchian mood the next. At times, they run the risk of stretching the film's many, many ideas past the point of redundancy. And there's one set piece, a killing spree from Camp Miasma, ironically set to a hit 90s song, that for many will be the movie's gory highlight, though I checked out of it pretty early on. Perhaps I was impatient to get back to Chris and Billy, two characters that Schoenbrunn and the actors clearly love to pieces. It's the highest compliment I can pay Einbinder and Anderson that somewhere out there, their performances are already captivating a new generation of pop culture obsessives.
4: Justin Chang is a film critic at The New Yorker. He reviewed Teenage Sex and Death at Camp Miasma. If you'd like to catch up on interviews you've missed, like our conversation with Professor Daniel Lieberman about what evolution reveals about dieting and weight loss, or with actor Jason Segel about playing a psychotherapist in the series Shrinking, check out our podcast. You'll find lots of Fresh Air interviews. You can also watch some of our interviews on our YouTube page. This is Fresh Air. And to find out what's happening behind the scenes of our show and get our producers' recommendations on what to watch, read, and listen to, subscribe to our free newsletter at whyy.org/freshair. Fresh Air's executive producer is Sam Brigger. Our technical director and engineer is Audrey Bentham. Our engineer today is Adam Staniszewski. Our interviews and reviews are produced and edited by Phyllis Myers, Roberta Shorrock, Anne-Marie Baldonado, Lauren Krenzel, Teresa Madden, Monique Nazareth, Susan Yakundi, Anna Bauman, and Nico Gonzalez-Whistler. Our digital media producer is Molly C.V. Nesper. Thea Challoner directed today's show. With Terry Gross, I'm Tanya Mosley.
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9: Dangerous heat and humidity remains locked in again today, but we also have the threat for a few isolated severe thunderstorms that could bubble on up for the evening of the day. We could see damaging winds and hail up to quarter size this afternoon through the early part of this evening. In Oxford today, a chance of seeing a few showers or scattered thunderstorms are high today in the upper 90s, a heat index near 110. Scattered evening showers and storms low 70s overnight. In Greenwood, we'll see a chance of scattered showers and storms, a high near 100 today, a heat index near 112. Scattered showers and storms low 70s through the overnight. And in Hattiesburg, we should see increasing sunshine with a few showers and storms, upper 90s today and 70s overnight. I'm meteorologist Sally Russell. 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
10: You're listening to In Legal Terms, the show where we break down the law, explain how it works, and help make it a little less intimidating for everyday Mississippians. I'm producer Liz Gill. Attorney Adam Kilgore is our host. We've had a couple of shows in the last year or two on using AI in the legal profession. Today, we want to explore how AI is used in teaching folks to be lawyers. How is it used in teaching, period? What AI tools can be used to help teach? We've got professors from Mississippi Christian University School of Law to help us learn. Our guests are Drs. Jason Dean and Art Montero, and Law School Dean John Anderson. The phone number to participate on today's topic is 1-877-MPB-RING. That's 1-877-672-7464. 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
11: Live from NPR News, I'm Lakshmi Singh. U.S. stocks are ending the day lower. The Dow's closed down 700 points as investor anxieties over the bond market continued. Long-term yields rose again, erasing the pullback following Treasury Secretary Scott Bessent's announcement yesterday of an expanded long-term debt buyback plan. Bessent spoke to White House reporters about the $40 trillion in U.S. government debt, instability in the bond market, and the more than 2% rise today in global oil prices as the U.S. pursues economic warfare against Iran.
12: We've got a spike in oil prices today that I don't really understand. You know, our announcement is for economic action, and I think that the economic action will mean that oil prices will come down sooner.
11: The Iranian government, meanwhile, predicts the Trump administration's threats of unprecedented economic sanctions will further increase anti-American sentiment. NPR's Jana Raff reports on the latest salvo as the U.S. and Israeli war against Iran stretches into a sixth month.
13: A 60-day deadline expired this week without a return to negotiations to end the war on Iran, begun by the U.S. and Israel in February. A U.S. blockade is still in place, and Iran is still heavily restricting traffic through the Strait of Hormuz, a crucial oil waterway. Iranian Foreign Minister Abbas Araghchi on Thursday called Trump's threats economic terrorism, meant to divert attention from U.S. economic problems. Jane Araf, NPR News, Amman.
11: The FBI says it foiled an alleged ISIS plot in New York. John Sarcone, the first assistant U.S. attorney for the Northern District of New York, announced today a 35-year-old woman named Jessica Bowie has been charged with attempting to provide material support to a designated foreign terrorist organization.
14: Bowie had plotted to use an explosive device to attack the New York State Capitol, and the New York State senators.
11: Authorities say Bowie began planning the attack in July and sought the help of a confidential FBI source who posed as an ISIS facilitator. For years, Los Angeles has been known to have the largest population of displaced veterans in the country, but NPR's Quil Lawrence reports this year the region's reporting a 26% decline in homelessness among veterans.
15: Advocates for homeless veterans in Los Angeles are celebrating a win as the number of vets living on the street, counted each year on a single night, dropped by a quarter this year. The improvement over the past 3 years is even better, a 42% drop, says the director of Veterans Affairs for L.A. County, Jim Zenner.
16: Since we started One Team 3 years ago with the VA, county, city, and community partners, we've increased permanent housing placements by over 40%.
15: The VA helped create what Zenner called the One Team, which formulates a list of homeless vets in L.A. by name and then works to help them individually, streamlining all available agencies and non-governmental groups in the effort. Quil Lawrence, NPR News.
11: It's NPR. Several hundred people wearing pink gathered today outside the Massachusetts courthouse where Lindsay Clancy's on trial for killing her three children. The mostly female group said they wanted to raise awareness about postpartum depression and how women are generally treated by the mental health system in the U.S. Clancy says she was mentally ill at the time of the crimes and should not be held criminally responsible. The prosecution argues the former labor and delivery nurse knew what she was doing. A new study finds that the prevalence of cannabis addiction among American adults has increased in recent years. NPR's Ritu Chatterjee reports this rise in addiction paralleled increasing access to the drug as nearly half of states have legalized recreational marijuana.
17: The new study uses data from the National Survey on Drug Use and Health conducted by the Federal Health Department every year. Between 2021 and 2024, the number of adults with cannabis use disorder increased from 15 million to over 19 million. Among men, rates of cannabis addiction rose from 7 to 9% during this time, and about a quarter of men reported using marijuana in 2024. Among women, rates of cannabis use disorder rose from 4.5 to nearly 6%. The researchers note that cannabis has also become more potent during this period, with increasingly high levels of the psychoactive chemical THC, which raises the risk of addiction. Ritu Chatterjee, NPR News.
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20: You're listening to MPB's award-winning In Legal Terms, the show all about you and your rights. I'm producer Liz Gill. Attorney Adam Kilgore is our host. Glad to see you this week, Adam.
1: Good to see you, Liz. We missed you last week. We had a very good show without you, but we thought about, you know, the Andy Griffith episode where Aunt B's out of town. And
20: That happens at my house all the time.
1: Okay, so everything went well when you're gone. We really thought about messing it up when you got back, so you would feel like we need you, because we do. But we did have a good time. We missed you. I hope you had a good day away. And it's good to be with you. And Liz, I'm jumping right in because we got a lot to cover this hour. We're very excited about our guest that I will introduce here shortly. First, I'm going to just open things up telling you what today's about. And it's artificial intelligence. We have seen it move very quickly from something that sounded futuristic to something students, teachers, lawyers, and businesses and the rest of us are now encountering every day. That question is especially important in the legal profession, where technology can assist the lawyer, but it cannot assume the lawyer's duties of competence, confidentiality, accuracy, judgment, and professional responsibility. MC School of Law has moved directly into this issue. Beginning in spring of 26, as first-year students were required to complete an Introduction to AI and the Law certification. MC Law says the initiative makes it the first law school in Mississippi and the Southeast to mandate AI education for its entering class. So today, we're going to talk about what those students are actually learning, why MC Law has made AI education part of the law school experience, and what this rapidly changing technology means for education across the Mississippi.
20: Well, let's do today's legal terms on In Legal Terms are generative artificial intelligence, hallucination, and technological competence. What's that about?
1: Okay, so generative AI or generative artificial intelligence. It is artificial intelligence capable of generating new content, including text, images, code, summaries, and other material in response to a user's instructions or prompts. Then we have hallucination. When a generative AI system produces information that appears plausible or authoritative, but is false or unsupported. For lawyers, the notorious example is a convincing site in a case that does not actually exist. Then the third one is technological competence. The lawyer's duty of competence, as applies to technology used in practice, is outlined in Mississippi Bar Ethics Opinion Number 267, which addresses lawyers' use of generative AI, including competence, confidentiality, verification, billing, and client communication. So that we are, as always, want to give you those definitions because those terms are going to come up as well as a few others. And now I'm going to jump into introducing our guest. And we've got a full house today, Liz. We've got three extremely qualified people here. First, I'm going to start with Dr. Jason Dean, who has earned his BA in International Studies from Southern Miss and a doctorate in education from Ole Miss. He serves in a variety of roles and is an executive in residence with MC Law, and we're going to get him to talk a little bit more about that work and what he's doing. We also have Professor Art Montero, and he's the director of the Capital program that is part of the school that we'll find out, and we'll see what those words mean. He's an assistant professor of law in the Mary and John Brock Professor of AI Law and Policy at MC Law, and he's got an interesting background. And then we have a returning guest, Dean Anderson, earned his undergrad in philosophy from the University of California, Berkeley. He's been a member of MC Law since 2010, and he is our dean. And Dean, I'm real proud to have you today. I've always been proud of the school I've gone to, and if you hear me on the air, I'm pretty neutral because I think very highly of that other school. I could not be more proud to have you here today to tell the world what MC Law is doing about this. It's fascinating. So, Dean, open it up. Tell us what's going on.
2: Well, thanks, Adam. It's an exciting time here in Mississippi and in the region and in the nation. These technologies, artificial intelligence technologies, are just the potential benefits are just astronomical, but they are accompanied by tremendous risks. And some of those risks are for practicing attorneys are those you mentioned, citing cases that don't exist and attorneys who don't do their background research relying on that and getting themselves into some serious trouble. So what we recognize at MC Law is that students coming to MC Law are going to be using these tools. They've already been using them in their undergraduate education. They will be using it. So we initiated this certification program for all 1L students because we wanted to ensure that before they headed out into their summer clerkships and their first exposure to practice after their 1L years, that they were aware of the power of these tools, how to use them effectively, but also how to use them ethically and professionally. And so we put them through a 2-day boot camp. And the first session involves an introduction to AI and large language models. The second segment is best practices for using AI in prompting and drafting queries. And then the third section deals with the ethics of the use of AI in legal practice. And then finally, there's an overview of federal and state AI regulation. And this is just a very initial 2-day kind of crash course in these technologies. But it's followed up with an experiential project where they do a vibe coding exercise, and maybe we'll talk about that a little bit later. But then to complete the course, they must complete the certification exam, and they will earn a certification in AI in practice. And so every one of those students going out into their first legal work opportunity will have that background and will have the comfort of knowing they're prepared, but also the employers will know, hey, if we hire an MC Law law student, they're ready.
0: Yeah, Dean, I know that I'm sure you haven't done an official survey or anything along those lines, but what was the word on the street when the students walked out of the boot camp? What kind of things were you hearing? For example, most of these folks are younger and probably more attuned. Were they surprised by what they saw? Were they concerned? What kind of feedback did you get?
2: The feedback I got was they were excited, right? And I'll be honest with you, Adam, I didn't know what vibe coding was.
0: I still don't, so I'm looking forward to that. Our fourth legal term.
2: Yeah, so it's using AI to code an app. Or a tool, okay. And actually, Professor Montero can probably explain it better than I can. But what's neat about it is they were just tasked with finding a problem for practicing attorneys or as a law student, and then use AI through queries to create a tool that will solve the problem. Right. Yeah. So they were talking a lot about that. And there was a little competition, and the best vibe coding project got some AirPods.
0: Okay. Excellent.
2: So there was a little healthy competition.
0: Speaking of explaining things better, Dean, if you don't mind, I've already done the introduction, but if you would bring our other two guests in and give the MC Law version of what their roles are and how you're collaborating with these gentlemen.
2: Sure. So last year, MC Law received over $1.2 million. From both state and private funding to launch this Center for AI Policy and Technology Leadership, CAPITAL. And so we were lucky enough with those resources to go out and hire these tremendous experts. We brought on first Dr. Jason Dean, who is serving as our executive in residence for the center. And the key there is to link the law school and CAPITAL to what's going on out there in the real world, both in corporate, in the corporate sphere, finance sphere, and education sphere, with someone who's kind of got their boots on the ground in that space already. Not an academic necessarily, even though he is a scholar.
0: Well, he's got a PhD. Doctor in front of his
2: That's
0: name.
2: Right.
0: He knows he's an academic.
2: And then we brought Professor Montero down from Yale, and he can tell you a little bit about his work up there. But we brought him from Connecticut down to Mississippi, and he is loving it. I've already heard that he ranks our coffee and pizza above that of New Haven. So he's happy to be here. We're happy to have him, but he is directing that Capital Center, and he's got tremendous experience and expertise.
0: All right, so Dr. Ding, tell us a little bit about what it's like, your involvement, your experience, what you're bringing.
3: And I will start by saying I don't think that I'm cool enough to use the term vibe coding, but I kind of know what it means. I don't know exactly how it works, but the exciting thing about the time that we're living in right now is AI is the most paradigm-shifting opportunity, I think, that we'll ever get to experience in this lifetime. And there's several things that are happening all at the same time that make that statement, you know, pretty compelling. Not only is the use of AI and just everyday, you know, whether it's education or, you know, workflow optimizers, we also are experiencing a time in which there's pretty relative ubiquitous access to high-speed internet. And why that's important to a place like Mississippi is, before, if you're in a rural area, it might be a little bit harder to provide you the services, the public services, the whatever private sector services like, you know, Netflix. But in terms of public services, I think this is really where the opportunity lies for our state. I was on the State Board of Education for 6 years. I usually say for 106 meetings instead of the years because the meetings felt like longer than years sometimes. But and I worked for Governor Barbour's as education advisor 20 years ago. And I was there at the beginning of the Mississippi Miracle, which is a pretty ubiquitous term, to use that word again, where it essentially what it was an ability to provide services to third graders to teach them how to read using the science of reading. And that took a long time and a lot of people and a lot of money. I think AI makes that all that faster and makes it more efficient and more effective. And while we're super proud of the Mississippi Miracle, which I don't love that term because it's not a miracle that kids can learn. It's a miracle that adults raise their expectations. That's a separate, probably a separate radio show. But our people can do it when they get the resources. And that's just reading in third grade. And so my big vision through this work at MC Law is to create the policy and work with our policymakers in Jackson to get them to see that we can push out these public services to people everywhere in our state, you know, learn how to, you know, register to vote, learn how to fill out the FAFSA, learn, you know, whatever it is, you know, how do you go to, whatever it is, go to your local library and now get that information the way you didn't get it before. That's a game changer for our state.
0: Wonderful. And then Art, Professor Montero, tell us about your journey to Mississippi, what attracted you to this, and what you're going to be doing.
4: Thank you, and if I may, if you forgive me the excited utterance, delighted to be here speaking only in legal terms.
0: Excellent.
4: So, I have just been astounded by the warm welcome and the interest that I have, everyone I've met basically has in AI. And in terms of what the center can do, and that's mostly what really attracted me to MC, although the faculty and the students that I met before joining the law school were also incredible. But the center, I think, is an amazing opportunity and a big responsibility that I'm honored, but also a little intimidated about taking on. And like Dr. Dean said, we hope to be a resource for policymakers in the region, in Mississippi certainly, and in the region. And we also think that Mississippi, even though it might not be where the headquarters of OpenAI and Anthropic and Google are, is special. It's special not just because we have those big data centers just outside of here, but also because it kind of represents the rest of the United States more than California and New York. So I think thinking through the questions that are presented before Mississippi policymakers, which is something that we hope the center will be able to support, will provide value not just for the people in Mississippi, but for a broader public.
0: Wonderful. You know, Liz, we have really got a qualified crew here and some really good stuff to discuss. We're so glad to and just excited about seeing where this is going to go.
14: I feel like this is just great for us. We're so excited to have where we're going with this discussion. So if you want to join our live show with a question on this topic, give us a call. Our number is 1-877-MPB-RING. That's 1-877-672-7464. You can send us an email with your questions to our address, legalterms@mpbonline.org. We're discussing AI in education with our guest professors from MC School of Law. And Adam, I feel like we can just follow AI trends with just this show. It's kind of like time travel. I'll tell you what I mean next. This is MPB Think Radio's In Legal Terms.

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0: This is MPB Think Radio's In Legal Terms. I'm producer Liz Gill. Attorney Adam Kilgore is our host. We're talking with professors, Drs. Jason Dean and Art Montero and Law School Dean John Anderson about using AI in education. 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Adam, I feel like we can follow AI trends with just this show, kind of like time travel. We've had two AI shows in the past 2 years, and if you go back and listen to the podcast, I think you'll be able to kind of see where some of the trends of AI and how it's grown. I'm going to have links to those shows on this show's podcast. And we do hope that y'all will go back and find lots of our podcasts on so many, many different topics that we've covered in just over the last couple of years.
1: Great. Thank you, Liz. So, Liz, I mentioned to you before the show, but I didn't tell you what it was. I went on a bit of a tour yesterday. Let me back up and say this. My thing with technology has always been embrace the technology. You do need to pay attention. You need to be careful. But, you know, it's easy to talk about older folks. You know, my mom's in her 80s. Mom, embrace the technology. I don't want to learn that. You know, everybody's got that thing. I like science fiction. I embrace this stuff. You know, the stuff on Star Trek, we're starting to see it. Well, yesterday I got surprised and kind of shocked because I was at the law school to teach a class, and I ran into Dean Anderson about 12 minutes before class, and he said, "Hey, let's go on a walk. Have you seen the AI lab?" Y'all, I felt like I watched onto the building of the Starship Enterprise, the bridge. Dean, I can't begin to give it what it deserves, but will you please tell our audience about the AI lab and what's being built at MC Law?
2: Yeah, well, Adam, we're really, as I said, I don't think we could be more excited about what we've got going on right now, and you really have to see it to believe it. But we are building a state-of-the-art AI lab that Professor Montero will be kind of using as a resource to immerse our students in these technologies and really use it as an opportunity for research and development in pedagogical methods and skills. So for example, right, we're also integrating a holographic classroom, and you got a little taste of that yesterday. It's not yet up and operational, but it will be, we think, this semester. We have a full-sized holographic box and also a smaller holographic box. And what we're going to be using that for is both to bring historical figures back to life, to immerse our students in historical context, and so that we could have historical figures, for example, teaching a class or answering questions or delivering speeches for local school children or for our students. But also imagine a moot court competition preparation where our students, rather than having someone sit there and read the script from the moot court file, say, okay, let's pull up from central casting the 40-year-old plumber who has to answer this question in this contract dispute, and have the holographic witness answer questions from the student, right? So we're going to be using these technologies not just to help do research and drafting in for legal problems, but to help get our students excited, inspired, engaged. And the irony of this is, I think, that many people 2 or 3 years ago

0: two or three years ago, we're talking about how with the advance of technology, asynchronous learning was going to be the new thing. Brick and mortar universities and schools were going to be a thing of the past. Well, not anymore, right? Now, students are going to want to be in person to be able to take advantage of these immersive experiences and be part of that interaction. And we can get into this perhaps later, but I think it's also, we're going to learn and see how those interpersonal skills and that engagement is going to be the real kind of important aspect of the of law that going forward cannot be replaced by AI.
1: Well, so, and you and I on that tour, you showed me some of the other updates that have happened at the school, and they are very people-centric. They're very gather-people-together centric. And so we have that interesting combination. Now, Dean, I just heard you explain it. I saw it. I'm still having a hard time processing it and believing it. I mean, I mentioned to you also on that tour, you used the word, the immersive experience. And it reminded me, I'm going sci-fi again, remind me of the recent Star Wars shows, The Mandalorian and others, and they're doing it inside this immersive space where you can, you know, you're not walking and looking at in a green screen when you're acting, you're looking at mountains or whatever it is. So I segue to you, Dr. Montero, Professor Montero. Tell us a little bit more about how this would work and help me get in my brain that I really could see Abraham Lincoln give four score and 7 years ago. I mean,
2: sure. I think this is all about, like you said, this is all about putting people first. So when you think about AI and when we think about something like a holographic box at MC, we are thinking first and foremost about legal pedagogy and how use of these tools in the classroom will support legal pedagogy, right? And this is something I think that different schools across the United States and across the world are experimenting with. And we think that there may be a role, for instance, for you when your students are always seeking more practice questions and they want to get more interaction with their torch professor, for instance, but they're also intimidated to go to their torch professor with questions. So we're thinking, well, maybe if they can go to the holographic box and maybe that element, that visual element, that presence that the holographic box can bring to it will help and support their learning better, then that's great. And I think you can see how AI is important here, but actually making sure that you are serving the students is the most important part.
1: And as I understand also, there's an ability for not just a hologram of a live person. And so if someone is in a box in another location, I think, Dean, the example you gave was a Supreme Court justice speaking to a law school class. Part of the immersion comes in as they stand in the box and they see the classroom in front of them. Can you speak to that and correct me if I'm wrong?
2: Yep. I think Dr. Dean might know more about that.
3: We're putting him on the spot. And this has been just the coolest experience to get to see this box actually get delivered, because I first became aware of this technology maybe about 3 years ago. I was reading an article on the Consumer Electronics Show, and I just saw the holographic image being projected, and I instantly went to our critical teacher shortages in the state of Mississippi. And I'm very aware of MPB's efforts around the REACH program, the Digital Education Network program, and the good work that's going there. I've witnessed it. I've seen the teachers teaching into Yazoo City, and it's just awesome. And that is an important way to get the proper certified teacher, qualified teacher, given the content. And it's also the experience of a 2D, you know, might as well be looking at a TV. And I just love the fact also that I get to talk about this, because I went to school in Jackson Public Schools, and I can remember in the 1900s. And I can remember the TV getting wheeled in, you know, and watching something on, I think it was called ETV. I might be mistaken, but it's been a minute. So, but that, think about that technology that, you know, I got to experience as an elementary school student. And fast forward to where we are now, the students who are coming, not only to the MC School of Law, but undergrads. I've got two children who are in college right now. The experience that they have, you know, up until this point is just fundamentally different than I think that we can really appreciate. So trying to reach them is really important. But like, we have the tools at our fingertips. The fact that this box, you know, would exist and that there would be someone who appears to be physically present is the secret sauce, but they have a two-way communication. So they're seeing back into the classroom and it's live and they can take take questions. If it's a live beaming experience, obviously the historical figure is not going to be able to do that, but that figure has all of the information that's ever been

0: you know, recorded from that individual. And so you can interact with that individual and ask that individual question. So your reference earlier to the Star Trek, I think about the multiple levels of tools and education equipment that we can get into our teachers' hands and our students' hands. So think about a virtual reality experience. You're watching Abraham Lincoln in virtual reality give the Gettysburg Address. You take it off, and there he is, and you start asking him questions. And I'm like, that is mind-blowing, and we have that access to that technology right here, right now, and that's just mind-blowing for me, for how students learn.
1: You know, it's a talk show. We're supposed to keep talking, but, oh, wow. I mean, I really cannot believe it. So this is front-end stuff, and MC Law is being brave, and y'all have got backing for it, and I'm excited about how big a gamble is this? How ambitious is this? It strikes me as it's the right thing to do. You got to get in front of it.
2: Well, what I will say, and what I have kind of comforted Dr. Dean and Professor Montero with, is listen, we are free to fail with this, right? There are going to be some experiments that do not work, right? But we'll learn from that, and articles will be written on it, right? And we'll be informing educators around the nation and world about what works and what doesn't work with these technologies. So we're just gonna get in and start working with this and see where it can go.
0: I just want to add something real quick on that. I was 2 days ago in Grenada, and I toured their high school in which they have a proto. So I was excited to find out that while we're the first post-secondary education institution, they're the first K-12 institution, and it's a small state. And I've run my mouth about this technology for 3 years, and so somebody said, hey, Jason, there's a proto up in Grenada. So I called them. My good friend Sherry Warstrom took the call and gave me the grand tour, and the educators of Mississippi understand the implications, and it's not that expensive. And if you don't have a teacher that's present to provide that curriculum, it's a great alternative. Obviously, we want a teacher in the classroom, but there's so many more uses to it. They're using it for college and career readiness. They partnered with an industry partner, Milwaukee Tools, who's showing how tools get used. So you think about from a student's point of view, who might not ever get a chance to go to that beautiful facility right on I-55, they can still see it all and envision what that a career in that would look like for them, which is very powerful. So we're the first for the post-secondary, but like this is going to spread pretty quickly in education world.
1: Okay, and so the device called a proto, or is that short for prototype?
0: So proto Luma is the big one, and proto M2 is a smaller one, think mobile M, but proto's like the name of the company that produces it and provides the software.
1: Okay. All right, so Professor Montero, take us to the lab. Tell us the name of the lab again, and let's get in a little more detail on the work that you're going to have the students doing in that setting.
3: Sure. So it's the Center for AI Policy and Technology Leadership. We call it CAPITAL because we're in a capital.
1: There we go.
3: And the lab is a space where we're going to have one of those holographic boxes there. But the space, we had a bunch of talks with the architects, and we have this idea or plans that are being executed now, because this is well underway, for a vision of a biophilic design. So the idea is, a question that we have with AI policy is, yes, this is important. It could be bring about tremendous progress, but it also might have cost, environmental costs. It might have other sorts of costs to humanity itself. And so the idea behind that biophilic design is exactly that it embodies that joyous combination between technology and nature. So if you watched Avatar, that's what we were going for. But it's also incredibly, I think, welcoming. It looks very, very modern, but not in a way that's gimmicky.
1: Well, and when I walked in, the dean pointed to that space over there, and it struck me that I think you've already said it, the philosophy is trying to, you know, bring in both. This is the world at large. We're remembering these things too. I mean, am I on track there? Because frankly, I didn't know the word you just said, the
3: biophilic.
1: Yeah, that's a new one for me. Yeah. I hadn't looked it up yet. So,
3: is that
1: on track?
3: That is exactly right. So the idea, you have some elements, design elements that evoke trees or evoke other shapes that you would find in nature, and they're combined with what you expect to see in high-end technology.
1: Okay, so what has been the initial pushback, if you've had any, from anywhere, or the initial cynicism and skepticism?
2: Well, I think that unsurprisingly, right, a lot of the concern around this technology is that students will use it to take shortcuts, right? And it's a concern we all have. In fact, our faculty just spent quite some time last week talking about how we're going to adjust our exam strategies in light of these technologies to ensure that students know what they need, know how to determine whether AI has generated the correct answer by knowing the correct answer themselves, right? This cannot replace a legal education. What it can be is a force multiplier for our students when they graduate out there in practice to help better save money for their clients, right? And research more effectively, right? So, but they have to know how to research and they have to know what the right answer looks like when they find it. And to do that, they can't take a shortcut or an end run around the tough work of learning the law and learning how to apply it to facts to be able to advise their clients on how to proceed in the case, right? So the challenges and the pushback we get are people, hey, you're going all in with AI. Guess what? You're going to generate students who don't really know how to practice law. And we're addressing that question every step of the way, right? The answer is we ultimately are going to have an ethical responsibility to train them in these technologies because ultimately these technologies will save clients money. And if our students don't know how to use these technologies, they're going to be violating their professional ethical requirements, right? But that I would say that that's a concern, right? Is how do we test effectively to ensure that students really do know the material and are prepared for the bar exam, right? While teaching them how to use these technologies to study more effectively, but also in practice.
1: So piggyback on something you said, we all four of us in this room have some level of expertise where we could use generative AI and just drop in a couple of questions or terms or whatever the issue is, and it spits back out. And because we have our practice experience and whatever our fields are, we can pretty quickly identify whether it's incorrect or not. But we're talking about, you know, you have to know the answer to know whether it is correct or not. So if someone doesn't already know a subject or doesn't know it well enough, is there a short answer to explain how you are teaching the students to be able to know when it's correct or not? Or is there a concept there to help that, if I'm making any sense?
2: Well, I think that kind of the obvious answer is we still have a full first year curriculum of, you know, Professor Montero, in addition to teaching AI law and policy, is also teaching torts.
1: Oh, excellent.
2: And I teach contracts and write, and we're not letting them, you know, we're not in class letting them use these technologies. In fact, I do not let a computer laptop into my classroom. They're required to take notes with a pen and paper in the analog form of learning, right? And then they can go back afterwards and use AI if they choose, right, to take this information, maybe organize it in a way that is more helpful to them, right? So that can be a way that on the back end they're using AI after they've learned the material or after they've begun to absorb it to kind of more effectively work it into their muscle memory, right?
1: And that touches on an adjunct professor meeting we had where you're talking about you need to decide if you're allowing AI or not, and I've made some choices on that. Professor Montero, you were just about to speak to this.
3: I was going to say that so for my torts class, I walked into the class and they didn't have laptops with them at all. So I didn't have to tell them, please put away your laptops. And our thinking here is, well, like I told my students, if you need to develop your lawyerly muscles, it won't happen if AI does it for you. Of course, it can support you, yes, and we can explore that, and hopefully my torts class will have some taste of that if we can find time between learning battery, assault, and trespass to have that in there. But the goal is, again, student-centered. It's student interest first, and certainly AI can help with that, but it can also detract from it. And this is a question that not only MC Law is facing. So the dean was saying even before this, laptop, many of my colleagues had a no laptops policy for their courses for other reasons, just distraction in a classroom. But right now, an additional reason you have is, well, maybe you're engaging in Socratic method and the students are just running your cold calls through AI. That won't help them do the learning that they need if they want to learn torts and how to think like a lawyer. But the same goes for later on in your legal education, you're supposed to be good at writing. Lawyers don't just talk, they also write. And with that, certainly AI could help you, but it could also prevent you from learning what effective writing is and how you do research that goes into effective writing. So one thing that we are exploring with that and that other law schools in the United States are exploring is emphasize some oral component to legal writing courses. We've also, in our last faculty meeting, we also discussed having students in classroom not write because they need time to write, but they could read a classmate's essay and then do some peer assessment. And that you can do, and you can proctor them and just know that they haven't used AI, and that's just how good they are.
1: You know, Liz, I've always heard the number one ability is availability. Number two would be adaptability, which is very much what we're talking about here. This is great. When we come back after the break, I want to talk to you, Jason, some more about the future of education, big picture. But Liz, we're cooking today.
4: I keep thinking about how they said in elementary school, you're not going to have a calculator with you all the time. That's why you have to learn your times tables. And you're not going to have AI with you all the time. And you need to know your times tables, so that anyway. But we are having such a great show. We would love for you, if you have a question, a suggestion for a show topic, you can always contact us through our email address, legalterms@mpbonline.org. Our guests are professors from the MC School of Law. We're learning about AI in education. Now, with school starting, there are lots of articles about AI in education, but where can you get information you can trust? That is next. 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

0: On WJSU's Evening Jazz, host Meredith Michelle treats you to a jazz-tastic evening filled with traditional and contemporary sounds. 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
1: In the hush before the first note, to the final swell of sound, where every moment resonates with passion and precision. 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

0: This is MPB Think Radio's award-winning In Legal Terms. I'm producer Liz Gill. Attorney Adam Kilgore is our host. We're talking with professors, Drs. Jason Dean and Art Montero and law school dean John Anderson about using AI in education. Hey, next week, we're not going to be quite as full, but we're going to be discussing civics with guests from the Women's Foundation and the CREATE Foundation. MPB has local call-in shows every day where you can ask an expert about money, health, and gardening. We're the legal show. You can listen to us live from the MPB Public Media app or from mpbonline.org. And hey, that's also where you can learn about all the different ways you can donate to MPB. With school starting, there are lots of articles about AI in education just in this month. But where can you get all this information that you could trust? Well, MPB, of course. We're a news agency. I will have links from our website and NPR and PBS, including AI, what AI means for the future of American education. Many recent grads say AI is making it harder to get a job. Economists aren't so sure. There's a special series on understanding AI and schools' race to keep pace with AI in the classroom.
1: Okay. Yeah, a lot of good stuff, and the world's moving fast, and we're keeping up as best we can. I think we're doing a pretty good job. By the way, Liz, you mentioned the civics show next week. I mean, we get excited about shows, but she and I are civics junkies in our own right. And I'm hoping they ask us a couple of questions. I'm not looking ahead, probably, before the show, but we'll see if we can pass that test. All right, so we're back for our final segment talking about AI and education, certainly spending some time talking about MC Law and the very progressive, prospective work they're doing in this regard. Dr. Dean, I want to come back to you, and I've actually got a couple of questions. First, I want to hit you with a very specific one, if I could. We've got a MPB Reach teacher who has submitted a question, and if a certified teacher is teaching students remotely, and they're using a program like Reach, and they use AI to develop the lessons, grade assignments, provide feedback, or what are their boundaries? Do we have any information out there yet for our teachers?
2: Good question. And the, you know, when you talk about this, I'm going to answer it from a public education perspective. Private high schools and private post-secondary ed, different rules, you know, can do different things in different ways, all trying to do the same thing. But in the K-12 space, there is something called the Mississippi College and Career Readiness Curriculum. And it is a curriculum that's adopted by the State Board of Education for the Mississippi Department of Education. And it really guides and dictates what each of the subjects would how they should be taught, what modules should be addressed. And so any sort of, you know, an avatar or a live beaming teacher would be following that curriculum at the public school level. And I think the real implications are around, like I said earlier, not only the critical teacher shortage, but in our state, we really rely heavily, and probably too heavily, on the accountability model. And that really is about teaching, you know, and taking tests on three specific subjects at the high school level. It's algebra, English, and biology. And so if you're in a district that it's really hard to staff in those subjects, you're trying to get that content, and our kids can do it. So giving them access is, I think, probably the front line where I see that this type of technology would be used at the K-12 level.
1: And put your Nostradamus hat on, and I'll be honest with you. I mean, we've gotten holograms. I'm not sure I can think of what the next thing would be, but do you have any sense of what we're going to see 5, 10, 20 years from now, education-wise, whether it's a law school setting or you know, state, you know, elementary school setting?
2: I'll be brief, but I don't think we're out more than 3 years from what I see as a huge shift in how we even think about education. If you hear the terms, they're very industrial age sounding. You think about class ratios, student-teacher ratios, classifications, Carnegie units, step increases in salary. Like, all of that is from the world of the industrial model 30 students in, 30 students out, you know, and what's the treatment and, you know, what happens? Well, I think all that's going to get dumped on his head as we move into what's I think of as education 4.0, where it's much more driven by individualized, hyper-individualized. How fast can you go? How slow do you need to go? What extra support does that individual student need? That's something that AI provides in a way that one teacher teaching 30 students just don't have the human. You know, we've had some awesome teachers in our state, you know, but that is a challenge that any good, great teacher would face is those 30 students are on different levels. And I think AI is going to enable students to go much faster. And those that need specialized services can get it. And that AI is a part of that. And I think we should embrace that because that's what they need. We have the technology to give it to them. We should be giving it to them.
1: You have such a incredible amount of energy on this, and it's great. I mean, tell me where your passion comes from on this work.
2: Education is a life-changing opportunity that everybody's given. It can change the trajectory of your life. You got to do your part. It's there for you, and I just, you know, I've seen it firsthand where you see people who have, you know, I just started off in one part of the world and end up in another part of the world, and that's the, to me, still is the promise of the American dream. You know, you can do, but you've got to do your part. If we give you the tools to make your part just a little bit easier, that's a good thing.
1: Dean Anderson, I'm going to throw you a little bit of a curve, which is not fair, but you can handle it because you have that philosophy background. As we were having this AI sci-fi education law school show, it keeps spinning back to me. I saw something years ago about physically we're not evolving anymore because technology has taken the place of that evolution. And so I'm just, as a person who studied philosophy, we are here at this point. I know you're excited for the schooling, you're excited, but how's this hitting you? Are you surprised? Tell me, And what do you see for the future of law school education as we enter this new phase?
3: Yeah, well, you might guess, right, because I am excited, right? I recognize the power and the risks, right? But I want to lean into what I think is most is going to be most promising in kind of advancing the goals that Dr. Dean was just kind of pointing out, right? How can we personalize the experience for our students and engage them, right? And excite their imagination and inspire them. And these technologies are going to be able to help us do that, right? That's why I got so geeked out about the holographic box, and I'm thinking Disneyland, you know, the Hall of Presidents. I'm like, we can bring our students into a world in which, right, they can be immersed in the subject matter. I love teaching study abroads, right? I've taught our study abroad in Merida, Mexico, in Havana, Cuba, in Lille, France, right? And what I love about those experiences is that the students get to, in three dimensions, right, engage the topic and subject matter of the law, right? And so with these technologies, I think we're going to have that opportunity. And so creating these environments and drawing people together in these spaces using these technologies as a means of attracting them, I think is going to really be the future of education, and it is going to be inspiring, right? And you've got to have the human in the loop. It's not going to replace the human lawyer or the human philosopher, right? It's just going to be make things a lot cooler, I think.
1: Professor Montero, what's next technology wise or education wise? You're younger than the rest of us. The radio audience can't tell. So you know, you got a little bit longer to go. Are we going to have teleportation machines so students aren't late anymore? Smell-o-vision. Where are we going?
4: Well, that's hard to tell. I will say that if you interacted with a chatbot say 2 years ago and you do it again now, it's completely different. And it's not just different because the models are better, meaning that the underlying AI is better, but also because now the AI systems, the very same app you open, now can interact with other parts of your computer, can take over your browser, can build a calculator to do some math instead of just trying to use language to do math, which doesn't work out great. So that is a tremendous change that we have seen in the last year or so. And now there's talk and concern and excitement about how AI will be used for AI research itself and what that entails for humanity's governance of AI.
1: Professor, when you interact with AI, do you type or talk or both?
4: Mostly type. Sometimes I'll talk for brainstorming.
1: I had a talking experience recently. Most of the time I type, but I was driving down the road and I really wanted to know something about who was playing what guitar part on a song, and there were two guitarists. And I went down this long trail and I found myself very comfortable in that setting. Nothing wrong with that, but it was a little scary how human it was. And so, you know, that's one of the things I'm watching for too. But, you know, this has been a great experience. And, you know, I want to remind the audience, artificial intelligence presents fascinating legal and educational questions. We're trying to address those today. We thank Dr. Dean, Professor Montero, Dean Anderson for joining us today. And remember, in legal terms, it's about empowering you with the information to better understand the law and the legal system. Knowing the law is the first step toward making the law work for you, Liz.
0: This has been a fantastic show, and we are so grateful for all of our guests who were able to join us. I'm producer Liz Gill. Attorney Adam Kilgore is our host. 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
1: Weather may become a little bit more active for some folks today with the chance of some damaging winds and hail with some isolated strong to severe storms. Boonville today will see a chance of showers and thunderstorms, a high into the mid-90s, a heat index near 110. Chance of mainly evening showers and storms tonight, the overnight low into the low 70s. Greenville will see sunny skies today, a high this afternoon right around 100, a heat index near 110. Chance of showers and storms tonight, an overnight low will drop down to near 75 degrees. And in Pascagoula, lots of sunshine, a few showers of storms bubbling on up today, a high near 95, a heat index right around 110. Dry tonight under a partly cloudy sky, upper 70. I'm meteorologist Sally Russell. 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
2: Radio. This is Next Stop Mississippi. I'm Jermaine Flood, and with my traveling partners, entertainment attorney Kamel King and Java Chapman, we're your number one source spotlighting the people, places, and events that make our state extraordinary. Today, we check in with Mississippi Main Street Association about the August and September events happening across the state. Then we're off to the Hope Labor Day Classic, Jackson State University versus Edward Waters, September 10th in Jackson, before heading to the newest Late Night with Rita Bryn, featuring Brett Kenyon, a.k.a. Papa Mississippi, August 28th. Plus, we'll also check out what's happening around your neck of the woods. Stay tuned, buckle up, and hold on tight for your next stop, Mississippi.

0: Live from NPR News in Washington, I'm Ryland Barton. Sailors and Marines aboard the USS Abraham Lincoln are now on their way home. The military says another ship is in the region to provide relief. Family members report deteriorating conditions, including suicide attempts. NPR's Katie Riddle reports.
1: The military has not confirmed reports of suicide, and Defense Secretary Pete Hegseth says the media has exaggerated the hardships the crew is enduring. But experts who have worked on these kinds of missions say 9 months at sea, even in the best of conditions, is difficult. Dr. Philip Hunt was for years a Navy physician. He says the treatment of these sailors and Marines is unacceptable.
2: To do that to people who have dedicated, they put their lives on the line, they took an oath. We all took the same oath. It just almost brings you to tears.
1: The return journey home for the aircraft carrier will take a month. Katie Riddle, NPR News.
0: In the Democratic Republic of Congo, more than 5,000 people have contracted Ebola in the past 3 months. Almost half of them have died. But health officials with the Africa CDC say current numbers only capture about 40% of the outbreak. NPR's Duri Biskerin reports.
3: More than half of deaths are still happening outside of designated Ebola treatment centers, including in general hospitals, where the virus can be passed to health workers and other patients. Mercy Kiang, an epidemiologist for the Africa Centers for Disease Control and Prevention, says this suggests the outbreak is much larger than the official numbers.
4: If you have to look at the real burden, we should be over 10,000 to 15,000 cases. But again, these are estimates, these are more or less models.
3: Clinical trials are ongoing for vaccines and treatments for this strain of Ebola. Officials plan to deploy 70,000 doses of a previous vaccine for another Ebola strain in the meantime. Duri Biskerin, NPR News, Washington.
0: Shares of Walmart fell this morning after the company reported slower sales growth in the latest quarter compared to what Wall Street analysts had expected. The retail giant also set a cautious forecast for the rest of the year. NPR's Alina Selyuk reports.
5: To be clear, Walmart sales are growing. They're up 2.6% in the U.S. But for the first time in several years, this growth came in lower than Wall Street expected. Walmart sales historically beat expectations. Much of the growth in the latest quarter came from online sales, fueled by Walmart's growing advertising business. One big culprit that dampened sales, the company said, was a change to regulations on how pharmacies charge for drugs. Shoppers still visited about as often as they did a year before, but this time they spent less on average per purchase. Walmart also says it's received nearly $3 billion in tariff refunds and has been putting some of that toward lowering prices on thousands of items. Alina Selyuk, NPR News.
0: Rising oil prices, worries about high inflation, and the U.S. government's debt led the U.S. stock market to its worst loss in 3 weeks today. The Dow dropped more than 1.25%. The S&P 500 fell more than 0.75%. It's NPR.
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7: It's 4:04. I'm Kobe Vance. This is MPB News. The Mississippi Supreme Court has upheld the murder conviction and life sentence of Rankin County teenager Carly Gregg. Gregg was 14 years old when she shot and killed her mother at their home in 2024. Prosecutors also said she shot and wounded her stepfather when he arrived home. Gregg's lawyers argued that she was suffering from serious mental illnesses and should not be found guilty on reason of insanity. But the Supreme Court ruled that the trial was fair and the evidence supported the jury's decision. Gregg's convictions and sentences will stand. The state's College Board today approved a new name for Southern Miss's football stadium. M.M. Roberts Stadium, The Rock, is becoming Renaissance Bank Stadium. Southern signed a 10-year naming deal worth $13.7 million. The agreement can be ended at any time for breach of contract. USM says an independent review found the deal to be fair and reasonable. Parents and educators in Rankin County will have a chance tonight to ask questions about a major federal court ruling affecting local schools. The Rankin County NAACP and the Legal Defense Fund are hosting a town hall after a judge ended the county's decades-old school desegregation order. Attorneys will explain the ruling and discuss what it could mean for students and families going forward. The meeting starts tonight at 6:30 at Mount Sinai Missionary Baptist Church in Richland and is open to the public. New weather stations could soon be coming to parts of the Mississippi Delta. WABG reports the Louisiana State MesoNet and the National Weather Service are looking for locations in Washington and Warren counties near the Mississippi River. The goal is to provide more localized weather data, helping forecasters better track severe storms and other weather threats. Landowners in targeted areas are being asked to consider hosting a station. 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
11: This is Next Stop Mississippi on MPB Think Radio. I'm Jermaine Flood, again, in with my favorite traveling partners, none other than Java Chapman and Kamel King.
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11: You just need to feel special when I tell you you feel special.
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11: That's when you feel special.
12: I'll take it when I can get it.
11: That's right. You take it when you can get it. Listen, we are back again at another Next Stop Mississippi Thursday. I am so excited. Before we get into a whole slate of events, I mean, I got paper all around. But before we get into a whole slate of events, I want to go ahead and say happy National Radio Day.
12: Oh.
11: Today is National Radio Day. I had something. All these papers that I've got on this desk. Don't look at me, y'all. Today is National.
12: Look at you. You're on the live broadcast.
11: I know, right? Today is National Radio Day. 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
12: Even Kamel. Yeah. Talk about being pig lips on the plate.
11: Java, I mean, how do you feel about it being National Radio Day? It's kind of like our birthday.
13: I was going to say, these days, they just always pop up. Mm-hmm. And I didn't know today was National Radio Day. Like, I had no idea, but I'm honored.
11: Yes, I am honored as well. I have had a love for radio ever since I stepped into my first radio booth at the age of 21 on a whim, looking for a job that paid me money on top of the part-time job that I had. And I walked in for a sales position. 24 years ago almost now, and I walked out as an on-air announcer.
12: Man.
11: And that was literally right across the street from MPB, right here at 97.7 when we were on Lakeland Drive.
12: I think you enjoyed that way more than you would have sales. Way more.
11: I could have sold. I mean, I'm a seller for sure. If ever I have to have a fallback, I'll sell something to anyone.
12: Well, I'd like to ask you and Java this question, since it is National Radio Day.
11: Okay.
12: What made you fall in love with radio? And Java, you know, you've been in it a long time also. What made you fall in love
11: with radio? Love and hip hop. You fall in love?
13: What made you fall in love with hip hop?
11: That's it. You go first, Java.
13: I'll just say, I don't know. I really was always intrigued with who made the decisions to put this on air. And that's where kind of my thing was. And I knew the power of it because, you know, for a time before streaming and YouTube, you know, if you can think that far back, the radio really held the power when it came to the music. And, you know, I was a fan of, man, this mix show that used to come on, I think it was 99 Jams, and it was like out of New York, and that was the only time you could hear something like that.
12: 90.1.
13: And then 90.1 with W-A-P-R. DJ with DJ Low on Saturdays, playing all that New Orleans bounce music. Scrap Dirty on Sundays on 97.7, playing the New Soul Cafe. And, you know, it was just this place where you could just get all these different flavors before the internet and all that kind of stuff. And I just was always intrigued. And I just kind of wanted to pass that feeling along that I felt from getting from the radio, you know?
11: I think
12: so
11: mine,
12: you were power hungry.
11: Yeah, he was.
12: To sum it up.
13: No, not power hungry.
11: I was reach hungry. I always knew I wanted more reach than what I was getting on certain stations that I had. And so my brain always thought I want more reach. But I literally fell into it and fell in love with it in college when I learned the history behind it. And then when I started interning here at 21, I was working the weekends at MPB. And Wait, Wait, Don't Tell Me, shows like that that were thick shows. Had scripting to them, had live audiences that sat in front of them while they did these shows. I mean, people back in the day used to convene around the radio because there was no television and their soap operas lived there. Their TV shows were not TV. They were audio only. And I'm so in love with radio to the point to where to move somebody with your voice, to make them kind of go along with what it is you say voice-wise, to touch somebody that way is very important. And the last medium that will ever be consumed in the world, the last thing you'll ever hear will be a radio station.
12: Wow, that's prolific. Java, how many years?
13: Oh, man. I guess my first radio, true radio thing was at Jackson State, so that would have been 2002
12: y'all really
13: or
12: got
13: three?
12: Time in this thing.
11: Yeah, we got time in it.
13: Yeah, started at WJSU.
12: Wow. That's why you, you put me off as even, because this moonlighting I've been doing for 8 years doesn't qualify me.
11: You're in now. You're in.
12: Oh, am I in?
11: You're in. Okay. You're in. You know
12: how
11: to do it.
12: That's a blessing.
11: You know how to do it.
12: Not really, because I sat in your seat
11: and you did
12: a time or two.
11: You've done just
12: fine. And the plane was crashing.
11: No, it never fell. It never fell.
12: Shout out to y'all, man, because y'all both consummate, wonderful professionals at what you do.
11: Shout out to all the radio people, too, who have helped guide me. There's a few. Oprah Winfrey used to do radio. Ludacris. Used to do radio.
12: That's right.
13: Chris Lovelove.
12: Yep.
11: Ryan Seacrest.
12: No.
13: He still does radio.
12: What?
11: Ryan Seacrest didn't even want to audition for American Idol. He didn't want it. Somebody forced him to do it. And he was sitting on a radio station before he did it.
12: I'm convinced Ryan Seacrest lives in a cryo thing at night like a vampire.
11: Well, that's why he's hosting Wheel of Fortune now, alongside Vanna White, who also lives in a cryo.
12: Whatever they call it.
11: 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And another place that touches every single corner of Mississippi and makes sure everybody knows what's going on around the entire state is none other than Mississippi Main Street Association. And right now we have got in my friend, me and this lady been talking all day today, and I'm so excited to have Lila Winfield on. She is over there making it work with events and then coordinating and all of that. Lila, thank you so much for joining us on Next Stop Mississippi today. And if you don't know, you can find your Main Street at msmainstreet.com. Welcome, Lila.
14: Thank you so much for having me. I'm so glad to be here today with y'all.
11: Thank you so much for coming on. Mississippi Main Street covers every single corner of the state, just like MPB. And I'm so excited to have y'all a part of Next Stop Mississippi. I'm so glad that we have made the marriage, and I'm just excited to have you. Leela, you've got to let everybody know how much love that you have for, one, the state of Mississippi, but two, to work with Mississippi Main Street Association.
14: Oh, it's incredible. I feel like the work that Mississippi Main Street puts in, it comes from a passion. It comes from a passion not only for our state as a whole, but for each community that's a part of it. Everyone works so hard and, you know, pours their heart out into their communities to help them thrive and, you know, preserve what has always been the history of their communities and, you know, bring more people to them and revitalize. And it's that passion that each community has for itself. And then as a state, it's just bigger and bigger. And that's what makes this work so rewarding.
11: Yeah, I love it.
12: People don't really understand the power of Main Street organizations, what they do for downtowns and all of your little hub cities that become destination spots. A lot of them are Main Streets are responsible. A lot of these events and festivals and how important they are to tourism as a whole as it relates to Mississippi.
11: You know what I love about Main Street associations is that, especially when it comes down to those smaller cities, those cities really do have main streets.
12: Yes.
11: Like built in, and that's where all the congregation goes down. That's where the festivals happen and things like that. Leela, are you from Mississippi? Do you have a tie here?
14: Yes, yes. I grew up in Starkville, Mississippi, which is actually one of our designated communities. And
11: you've got a main street. There. Y'all've got a main street.
14: That's right. That's right. I feel like, you know, when we talk about the history of Main Street, you know, it's where people originally gathered, you know, to go eat a meal, to go get what they needed, their belongings, and, you know, go to church, go to school. It's, you know, where the community started. And so to see that where, you know, all these Main Street communities are trying to, you know, whether it's not there or whether it is, they want to keep that, retain that, or bring it back to their communities and have those people, you know, be those gathering places again and be a, you know, a place that people want to live. They want to work. They want to spend their free time. And so that's why the work we do, you know, you can see why people in their community work so hard to preserve that.
11: I love it. I love it, Leela. And then, so of course, they're like the umbrella of all of the events. If you need an event for your state, you head to Mississippi Main Street. And of course, I had to head there in the next couple of months because y'all have got a calendar slate full. And I want to jump into one of these. It's going to be the first one up on our list. I think it's Prairie Arts Festival in West Point. That's happening September 5th, right, Leela?
14: Yes, yes. So the Prairie Arts Festival, this is a longtime event in West Point, in their downtown. It's actually one of the South's top 10 events since 1979. But you can catch the next one on September 5th from 9 a.m. to 4 p.m. It's always the Saturday before Labor Day in their historic downtown. There's more than 200 vendors. There's fine arts, handmade crafts, down-home Southern cooking, so much. Kids, live music, a 5K race. Pretty much anyone can find something to enjoy at the Prairie Arts Festival. And so, yeah, the proceeds from that festival will actually go towards the Sally Kate Winters Park improvements. So love it's another good reason to attend.
11: Love it. Love it. And it's got, you know, there's going to be some food. That 5K run I would get into, especially in September, the weather will break and you'll be able to really have a good run during that 5K run in West Point, Mississippi. But West Point, of course, is one of those towns that has those main streets that everybody congregates on. So I'm glad that we're putting them on Front Street here on Next Stop Mississippi. Now, another
12: good segue.
11: One.
12: That was good.
11: Did you like that?
12: That was smooth.
11: I tried.
12: That was smooth.
11: I tried. Okay.
14: Very nice.
11: So the next one coming up is later on in the month of September. It's September 26th. The Tallahatchie River Fest is returning to historic downtown New Albany, Mississippi. Not New Albany, New York. New Albany,
12: Mississippi.
11: Tell us all about this. Bobby Rush is on the lineup.
12: Yes.
14: Yes. So the Tallahatchie River Fest is a time. It will be open at 9 a.m. on September 26th this year. It's an annual celebration in New Albany, Mississippi, which if you haven't been, definitely take a trip. It's just such a wonderful place to do some shopping while you're there. This lively festival captures the essence of the region. It brings together locals and visitors. It's free to the community and visitors with a variety of activities. There's outdoor concerts, arts and crafts, lots of food, lots of fun for the whole family. And the Tallahatchie River Fest is organized by the New Albany Main Street Association. This year's River Fest aims to honor the region's heritage while embracing new activities. It's Love a chance it. To create lasting memories, celebrate the community spirit along the Tallahatchie River, which is super exciting.
12: Not to mention my client and homegirl, Anissa Big Sexy Hampton, award-winning writer and performer, Paul Thorne.
11: He's there.
12: Who actually MPB did, you know, a thing on. And then Bobby Rush. So yeah, this is a great lineup.
11: And you know why it's so great?
12: Because
11: it's F-R-E-E.
12: Yeah.
11: This
14: even
11: is
14: even better.
11: I know. I mean, to get all these people on one stage for free, and then they're calling it Soul, Grit, and Guitars. Mm. That's the whole Tallahatchie River Fest for this year. And it's all free. I love this. And it's all going down again in New Albany, Mississippi. So we've gone from West Point, Mississippi to New Albany, Mississippi. And putting those Mississippi towns on the map, I try to do here on Next Stop Mississippi, and I'm glad you all make sure to do it with Mississippi Main Street Association. Okay, last one on the list, Saturday, October 10th. Let me tell you about Mississippi Main Street. They're coming back in October.
12: Yes.
11: And they're going to give us a whole nother lineup of events. But the last one on our lineup for today, and you can go to our SIP events calendar. I have all of that out there on the calendar. It's the Nettleton Town Creek and Archaeological Exhibit. That's Saturday, October 10th in Nettleton, Mississippi. Let us know about that, yes. Layla.
14: So this event is actually a little bit unique. So, you know, this year being America's 250th birthday, the Mississippi Humanities Council has actually granted the funds for this event, which is allowing Nettleton Main Street to expand this year's festival. The Town Creek celebration will include an archaeological expo, Civil War reenactment, cultural performances, live music, and so many community activities. Like you said, this event is on October 10th. From 9 a.m. to 8:30 p.m. in downtown Nettleton. And you can find more information about it on our website, msmainstreet.com, where you can find our events calendar. And let me tell y'all, this is just a snippet of the events going on in our state. There is a plethora of events from fall festivals to, I mean, it's educational events, promotional shopping events.
11: Yes.
14: There is so much. Please,
11: art
14: please
11: walks
14: check it out.
11: And all type of things.
14: Yes, I love it. There are so many from all fall. This month, next month, and the one after, it's just filling up, and more being added every day. So continually check that out.
11: I love it. I'm so glad that we have got a new partner on the trip, and it is none other than Mississippi Main Street Association. We got to come hang out with y'all one day. Like, we just get together and do an event or something together. I love
14: Let's
11: it.
14: Let's do it.
12: We have tea and crumpets.
11: I know it. Listen, you can find your Main Street at msmainstreet.com. Thank you again, Leela. Everybody stick around. When we come back, we're going to play football, I think.
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0: That's how you got to do it when it plays. You got to make the...
1: Everyone knows that song.
0: Then you got to do this. That's how they do.
1: I like how you did that.
0: That was drum major moves.
1: In which you were one, correct?
0: And a J-Set.
1: All right, now, don't be claiming that. J-Set's to come beat you up.
0: I know it. I could never be a J-Set. Shout out to Kendra Wright. I love my friend. Listen, we are back. This is Next Stop Mississippi on MPB Think Radio. Of course, Mr. Alum himself, none other than Jabba Chapman, played that.
2: Yeah, you know I had to put that in there. Come on now. We talking about Veterans Memorial Stadium. We talking about Jackson State University. We talking about a few weeks away.
0: Right.
1: They played that at Adiwombo High School, too.
0: Adiwombo.
2: Now, they going to jump out the bushes on you, Kamel.
0: Adiwombo coming.
1: I'm going to be out at Wombo one day. It's just going to get hit upside. It's Adiwombo.
0: It's Adiwombo. Listen, in with us, we have got none other than the Hope Labor Day Classic representatives. It's all behind Jackson State versus Edward Waters. Where is that school at, Jack? Come on, Quita.
3: That's what I ask.
4: does it matter? Does it really matter?
1: What'd you say? I'm going to send you back there. We're going to send you back.
0: We got to give Edward Waters their respect. Jabba, where does this school live?
1: Where the Waters at?
0: Oh, in Edward.
2: I hate to say it, but I'm looking it up right now.
0: See? Well, who's going to win the game?
1: I said, who cares? Cares. I bet Tywo knows.
0: Listen,
1: he's smart.
0: Quita B is none other than
3: a long time
0: friend.
1: Quita B.
0: I mean,
3: I am a professional.
0: I don't, in
3: a professional setting.
0: I don't know. I know you and Mista and Scrap Dirty. Tell them your real name.
1: So this is who you really are.
0: Tell them your real name.
3: I am Quita Bride.
0: That's it.
3: I am the Senior Vice President of Corporate Communications at Hope Enterprise Corporation.
0: She's still Quita B, a.k.a.
1: Look how clinical she got with it.
0: You always had a cool name. I didn't have a cool name. I had to just use my regular name on radio all the time.
3: I used my regular name, too.
0: Yeah, but you got to shorten it with the B.
3: Yeah, that did spice it up a little bit. Because people kind of wonder what
1: was Jermaine Flood?
0: No, it was Jermaine Dion.
3: Yeah.
0: It was my first and my middle name.
3: It was really cute.
1: That's not bad.
3: Really cute.
0: Yeah, it was my first and my middle name. Yeah. So I am so glad to have you here, my friend.
3: Glad to see you.
0: And, of course, you're representing the Hope Labor Day Classic. Tell us who you've brought in to talk all about it.
3: I brought in my colleague and the president of Hope Enterprise Corporation, Ed Sivak.
0: Okay.
3: Yeah.
0: Okay. Ed, it's good having you.
1: Ed, what would your

0: what would your radio name be?
1: Well, it has to be Ed S. maybe Eddie S or something. Hey.
2: Like that. We should call it like DJ Savat.
3: Oh yeah,
2: DJ Savat. Can you hear it?
0: I can.
2: Okay. Well, Ed, I am so glad to have you here on Messed Up Mississippi.
0: He said Ed.
3: He said Ed.
0: He's shortening this man's name.
2: Next week. No, wait. Yeah, no, not next week. Week after next, we do have Eddie.
0: Of course.
2: Sorry.
0: Back to you, Ed.
2: But Ed, I am so glad to have you here on behalf of Hope Enterprise Corporation. How excited are you about this Labor Day Classic?
1: Oh, I'm extremely excited. You know, Hope and Jackson State have been longtime partners. And on a personal note, I'm actually an alumnus as well. So not only is this part of what we do as Hope Credit Union, mm-hmm. it's also, you know, part of my own history with the institution. You know, Hope goes back a long way in Jackson. Hope was founded in 1995 at Anderson United Methodist Church. You know, a group of people got together and said, we need to find solutions for people in this community.
2: Yeah.
1: It grew, you know, before long, other churches were getting involved, providing financial solutions, and it spun off on its own. And, you know, if you look at the arc of Hope's development, you know, Hope's been here providing solutions for people since its beginning. You know, mm-hmm. getting people into a car who need to get to work, getting students who are working their way through college and automobile, getting homeowners their first home, you know. And so, you know, again, the partnership with Jackson State is one that's just part of our shared identity.
2: Yeah, I love
0: Excuse
2: it.
0: Me, Ed. This Charger Scat Pack I've been looking at that I need to talk to you offline.
1: Please.
3: You need an auto loan? We would love to help you.
1: We got great rates.
2: Yeah. He's got a whole list of things.
0: He's heard a lot of Scat Pack applications come through.
4: Denied.
2: I love it, though. I love it. I mean, Hope's name is literally on everything, especially when it comes down to things for Jackson State and things like that. So I really do appreciate that organization. And for this Hope Labor Day Classic, there is some extra goodies that are on top of it. There's some swag. There's giveaways. There's the tailgate area. Tell us all about that, y'all.
3: Yeah, we truly want to make this a great experience for the Tiger fans. I'm an alum as well. I love all day. So it's very important that we make sure that we represent the HBCU culture, JSU culture as best as possible, as well as Hope. So while everybody will have a chance to come by our tent and learn more about, you know, anything related to their financial goals, we'll have lots of prizes. We'll have a prize wheel there. We have a 360 photo booth. Stephanie Luckett is performing. Chef Nick Wallace is, keep getting the food ready for the tailgate. It's going to be amazing. And that's just like the tip of it. We have so many other exciting things planned for the tailgate.
2: Right, right. I wonder how Chef Wallace just does it all. He's cooking everywhere.
3: Yes.
2: That man cooks everywhere. Okay, so I'm reading a little bit. It says, visit the tailgate area. If you're one of the 100 guests who registers, stop by and enjoy some mouth-watering tailgate food provided by Chef Nick Wallace. So do we have to register for it?
3: So it is open to everybody,
2: okay.
3: But because it's always first come, first serve, there may be a chance that we run out.
2: Okay.
3: By you reserving your spot, you reserve your food. You come by and get your food catered by Chef Nick Wallace.
0: Okay. What's officially tailgating food?
3: I think you got to have
2: wings.
1: There will be wings.
2: That's
1: be
2: my
1: burgers.
2: My brain just thought.
3: I was about to say hamburger.
1: We're going with Chef Nick. We're going with Chef Nick.
3: You know, I don't know why.
0: Tell him Ed S. DJ Ed S.
3: What did you say, Ed?
1: I said we're going with Chef Nick Wallace. So you know it's going to be high quality. It's going to be more burgers in your everyday.
2: He does do wings. I think I've had Chef Wallace's wings before.
3: We will have wings there.
2: Okay.
3: We'll have wings. We'll have hamburgers. We'll have like all of the tailgate favorites.
2: Okay. Nice.
3: Yeah.
2: Perfect. Perfect. All right. And then there's that Amazon gift card. There's four of those. That'll be given away?
3: Yes. Grills, speakers. We have so many amazing giveaways. Again, we just want to make sure everybody has a great time when JSU beats Edward Waters.
2: Yeah.
3: You know, getting prepared for that.
2: Yeah.
3: And then inside the stadium, we'll have more giveaways. We'll have t-shirt tosses. We'll have a dance cam. So, Jermaine, I would love for you to come out.
2: A dance
3: and
2: cam?
3: And for us to catch you on like the main
2: video
3: board.
2: That's like the half thing. I only do that like 25%. That's like only 25% of me.

0: You see, she got a little anxiety. Came right there. That's a soft spot for her.
1: Is.
0: Watch your shoulders is all I say. Watch the shoulders.
1: All I do is move them.
0: Give them a little preview. All in the shoulders.
2: Love it.
0: And
2: love then I it. Had
0: look, but the whole bottom half. Yeah, all body. Yeah. Be stiff in one place.
1: I had somebody make fun of me during my 10th grade homecoming while I was doing this on the dance floor. And she was like, Jermaine, stop doing that.
2: I was
1: put
2: about
1: your
2: to
1: arms
2: say stop
1: down.
2: It. I was about to tell you to stop.
0: Obviously, it stuck with her for years.
1: And it did. And to the point to where when we grew up, we went out and did something else where we danced. And she goes, oh, you got rid of that.
0: Oh, my God.
2: No. There was something else.
0: Yeah.
2: It wasn't just your shoulders.
0: Sorry, Ed, as you stepped into
3: that's
0: a
3: okay.
0: Totally
1: I know it.
3: Family yeah, yeah, yeah. reunion.
1: Yeah. I know it. But HBCUs, especially since I've worked at Jackson State, is definitely a big thing here in the Southeast. It's a big thing all over the country, though. But it's a big thing to be able to support. And that is one of those things you'll be able to do at Hope Labor Day Classic, Saturday, September the 5th. So I'm just excited about this for y'all. And then, if you have any financial issues like I do,
2: no.
1: While you're at the game, while you're at the game, go talk.
2: Please.
1: go share your story and hopefully we'll help.
2: Absolutely.
0: Ed is going to have wings and a burger. He don't want to talk to y'all about y'all financial woes at this tailgate. Take his card and set up an appointment.
1: Ed's going to be over there with the hot dog, like, so you're saying, what?
0: About that scat pack that I wanted to get.
3: Well, look. Actually, I do want to bring it back, because Jermaine made a great point about the importance of HBCUs in our landscape, in our region, and for so many people who live in Mississippi and throughout the South. And I think that's an important point. You know, Hope has actually invested over $100 million in the HBCUs. This is to build dorms, new libraries. Mm-hmm. We put a roof on Holmes Hall over at Tougaloo College. You know,
0: thank so God. That's my alma mater. Thank God.
3: You know, I got to give Tougaloo love here while we're all together. And so, you know, I think that's, again, it's part of the shared identity. And you know, I think one of the other points I want to make, like, why would Hope be so committed to HBCUs? Mm-hmm. Again, it comes back to a journey, a similar journey. You know, if you look at HBCUs, you know, they have roughly 3% of all black students in the country, but they have 18% of black graduates. Mm-hmm. They punch outside, you know, way outsized, you know, outsized impact given the resources that they get. Mm-hmm. And Hope's journey has been not much different. You know, on any given day, 2/3 of our members have less than $1,000 on deposit with us. Mm-hmm. Yet we're able to get folks into cars. You know.
1: Yeah.
3: Let me tell you the story about one young lady. Mm-hmm. We had one young lady, she graduated from high school, and she wanted to, you know, buy a house. Mm-hmm. She had a CNA job. She wasn't ready yet. We put her into a credit building loan. She was paid that off. Then she was able to get a car.
0: Yeah.
3: Then she paid that off. Then she was able to get the house.
0: Yeah.
3: Her job was rough. You know, CNA work is hard.
0: Yes.
3: You know, it's really hard. It was rough on the employees. So she wanted to go start her own caregiving business as a CNA. Mm-hmm. Came to us for a loan. We said, you know what, you don't need a loan. You've got resources. We'll help you with the business account. We'll give you some technical assistance.
1: Yeah.
3: She opened that business. She, you know, today she employs 30 people.
0: Go ahead. Wow. Look at that.
3: And her business in her town was recognized as one of the top businesses that year. So that's the type of work that we do at Hope. Mm. And again, it's part of that shared mission, shared identity with HBCUs, which is why we are so excited about the HBCUs.
0: Hope giving hope.
2: And it can start at the Classic with anybody else.
0: While they beating Edward Waters.
2: That's right. Mm.
0: That's a great story. Great story.
1: No relation to DJ Ed. No relation to him. Edward Waters is not related to him.
0: Usually it's the last name that makes you... Anyway. Ed... Wonderful testimony.
3: Thank you.
1: I mean, to the point to where I need to go see Ed myself.
0: I'll tell you.
3: I'm going to leave you my car.
1: Thank you. Thank you, Ed. Listen, it is all going down Saturday, September the 5th at Mississippi Veterans Memorial Stadium, the Hope Labor Day Classic. If they wanted more information, Quita B, where could they go?
2: they can go to hopecu.org.
1: All right, yeah. Y'all, thank you so much.
0: Some people never let you forget where you came from.
2: I know, right?
1: We're going to be little kids forever together. No. Y'all, don't go anywhere. We've got none other than Papa Mississippi and, of course, Rita Brent on the way. This is Next Stop Mississippi on MPB Think Radio.

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1: This is not Next Stop Mississippi. I don't know where we are.
0: Oh my gosh, let me hold on. Hold on, I gotta get Rita up in here.
2: Rita's gonna talk about this right now.
0: There she is.
2: Rita?
0: There she is. Hold on. Hold on. I had to get Rita up in here for this. Hold on. Rita's talking. I probably took your thing away. Java, get her on there somehow.
2: What are you doing?
0: Wait, let me get myself together because I got my bonnet on.
3: She put her bonnet on and kicked, mm-hmm. kicked the cord out.
0: I got my bonnet on. August 28th. It's going down again. Late Night with Rita Brent.
2: That's right. You got your bonnet on because it's
0: yes,
2: late night.
0: It's going to be, it's going down again.
2: That's
0: late
2: what you're
0: going
2: to wear?
0: Late Night with Rita Brent. Now, y'all probably going to have to go into my bucket. Y'all show that picture of me, Rita, and Nardo on stage if you can.
2: Y'all got on.
0: there was a debate.
2: Come on, MPs.
0: On this is going to take him a second. There was a debate.
2: I just wanted to say that.
0: I know there was a debate on Rita Brent's last show about bonnets in public. And you know, I worked the event.
2: You're in public right now.
0: I understand. There it is. There's the photo. And I was, look at them arms. I was on stage, right? Rita asked for somebody who is a proponent of bonnets in public to raise their hand. Nobody raised their hand. So, of course, I raised my hand.
2: Why?
0: Because I am. I'm a proponent of bonnets in public. I'm straight.
2: You mean you propose to wear bonnets in public?
0: You and I have had this conversation before, and this is our second time. And I knew I was going to do something to Kamel when I put this on. He didn't even know I was going to put it on. I just put it on.
2: Look at my face.
0: I know. Look at his
4: Kamel
0: face.
4: Kamel probably is like, this is like an early Halloween outfit.
0: I know,
2: Rita.
0: But
2: did you advise her to do this, Rita?
0: No,
2: this
0: she did not.
2: Like that might be your idea.
0: She did not. She did not. I told Rita I was going to bring it. And this is my good bonnet. This is the one.
2: Obviously.
0: This is the one that doubles as a shower cap. You can sleep in this and you can shower in this.
2: Water would hit the whole back of that big old thing. Why?
4: Exactly.
2: Java, why are you living? What's going on here?
0: But then we had Rita ask somebody at the last show, you know, who's against it. And this lady came down and she was against it. So me and her had a debate on stage.
2: I
0: want to
2: hear your point. Please.
0: I'm surprised you haven't heard
2: it. Please convince me.
0: I'm surprised you haven't heard it. So
2: okay.
0: The question was bonnets in Walmart, bonnets at the airport, you know, things like that.
4: Tuskegee College is the university is the one where it started this conversation.
0: Yeah, because
4: so bonnets on campus.
0: Yeah. Yeah.
2: No to all.
0: Yeah, bonnets on campus, they have banned bonnets on Tuskegee's campus. And so this is kind of what started the kickoff, right?
2: Okay.
0: And for me, and I've spoken to you about it before, bonnets to me, once I put it on, especially like if I'm running into the store, maybe my hair looks ugly. Or two, maybe I have a lot of hair in. Maybe I have like extensions in like I have in right now. Could be dusty outside. Could be dirt outside. I could be going from point A to point B, and I need to keep my hair right, or I either need to keep it hidden. Now, if you think back when you were little, I'm about to run you a little bit.
2: You know,
0: I'm about to run you. Mm-mm. If you think back when you were little, there were older women who were outside in scarves with rollers underneath them with their nice clothes on and everything because they were going from point A to point B, and they needed to stay pristine for when they made it there. Whether or not what was going on or where they stopped between A and B, their hair needed to stay pristine. African-American hair is, in addition, the reason why we wear bonnets is because our hair breaks easily. So if we lay our head on an airplane seat, if we lay our head on a sofa, that hair has a tendency to break, especially if it's your natural hair. If it's not your natural hair, the hair has a tendency to nap as well. So in my opinion, unless you ask a lady why she has a bonnet on, you need not tell her to not wear it or to take it off. Mm. Unless you're talking to a child.
2: Mm.
0: If you're talking to a grown adult woman and you want to know why she's wearing a bonnet, you may need to ask. She could have terminal illness. She could have anything going on with her hair today. I understand that in certain spots when you go out, maybe you see a lot of bonnets, but you didn't ask them why they wear their bonnet. You didn't ask them whether they're trying to keep dirt from getting in their hair or not. You just assumed that they were trying to be uncouth.
2: Is she talking to me or is she talking to the world?
0: Oh, yeah. Oh, yeah. You were just assuming that they were being uncouth. You just assumed instead of asking. In the same way, when somebody parks in a disability spot and they get out of the car and they go inside of where they're going and they don't look disabled, everybody gets all up in arms. You know why? Because you assumed and you didn't ask. So that's why I'm a proponent of bonnets in public. And also, it's a part of the African-American experience that I hold dear to me, and I feel like reach one, teach one. And that's the end of that conversation. Did you like that Rita?
4: That was beautiful.
0: I did.
4: Even though I don't disagree, I don't agree one bit, Jermaine, that was beautiful.
2: Exactly. It was a wonderful soliloquy. You didn't change not one brain cell of my mind.
0: Let me tell you something. I have to take this bonnet off because I'm hot. And I cannot wear this bonnet.
2: It looks hot.
0: Everywhere, okay? But I wanted to make a point when Rita got on. Rita, thank you so much for coming on. Bringing Papa Mississippi on before
2: Papa
0: that.
2: Papa don't know what to say.
0: Before that rant.
2: after that soliloquy.
5: I'm just enjoying the ride. I'm learning so much just sitting here.
2: Me too, Papa.
0: But Rita. What'd you say, Rita?
4: Papa's going to have a whole story and a video about this.
2: Look, next show, I'll get my rebuttal time. Maybe not this
0: Listen,
2: one, but
0: I can do Papa.
2: I'll prepare mine for
0: Brett,
2: next time.
0: AKA Brett, I can do Brett's voice right now. Bonnets were, you know how he sets up his videos? Bonnets originated in Mississippi and blah, blah, blah. Listen, it's going down again. August 28th, Papa Mississippi. Brett, welcome to Next Stop Mississippi.
5: Thank you so much for having me on here. This is amazing.
0: Thank you so much for coming on. Do you know how long I've wanted to have you sitting in front of
5: really?
0: Me on my show?
5: Oh, man, I'm just glad to be here. This is great.
0: Your name has gone through my brain so many times, and I'm so glad you're here. And if you all don't know Papa Mississippi, if you ain't followed him, you're living under a rock, because I follow this man's every move in every single video, and he is a proponent of all things Mississippi, and he's not even from Mississippi.
2: Oh, man.
5: Yep. It comes up a few times.
0: Brett, how excited are you to join Late Night with Rita Brent on the 28th?
5: Man, I am blown away by it. It's when Rita reached out and asked about it, I was through the roof. The initial response, 100% excitement, just bouncing up and down. And then there was the follow-up moment of like, man, this is up with the big dogs now. This is up on the big stage. I'm going to have to bring my A game for this one.
0: Yeah. What can we expect out of you? More like tidbits about the state? Like, is it a surprise?
5: Well, yes.
0: Okay.
5: It'll be a surprise for me as well.
0: Surprise.
5: I imagine there'll be a good mix of history, fun, just wild tidbits about the state. And then we just take it wherever Rita wants to take it. I tend to just kind of go with the flow. And when you're in the hands of somebody like Rita, who is a master of what she does, then I have complete confidence that wherever we land, it's going to be a lot of fun.
0: Mm-hmm. Brett, I mean, I've been watching you so long. Tell me about the first video and why you did it and when it went viral, or when the second one or the third one that you said, this is a thing, let me keep pressing.
5: Well, the whole reason I started doing it was just to work out the best practices of posting, because I've always worked behind the scenes. Mm-hmm. I've never been in front of people.
0: What's your background? I know you're in media.
5: I used to work in TV. I worked for WJTV for a while, WAPT for a while, about 17 years total.
0: Yeah.
5: And I was realizing how many people are now getting their news from places like TikTok and Facebook. Mm-hmm. And so I was trying to help the reporters come up with the best practices for getting stories on there. Because you can't, the people that just take your news story from TV, you cut it and you drop it in horizontal format onto TikTok. People skip right past that. They don't want to watch it. But when they're on screen and they're talking right to you and you feel like you're having a conversation with them, people stick around. So I started recording some just to explain and kind of figure out and work out the details and the mistakes of how to post.
0: Right.
5: And they wound up not going with it initially. They are now, but by the time I finished, I realized that there were people following the things I was doing as a test. Mm. And so I started doing some working with the weather guys over there, like David Hartman and Ken South. These guys always had the coolest stories. I don't know if it's a prerequisite
0: yeah.
5: for a meteorologist yeah. in Mississippi. Mm. Adam's another one that yep. has
0: Adam's
5: some,
0: with us.
5: Yes.
0: Yeah.
5: Some and he has
0: shout out to
5: some,
0: Adam McWilliams.
5: Shout out to Adam. Good to have him back in the state. he had some great ones as well. In fact, I helped him we did some work together on Jackson's anniversary. Yeah. And so he inspired a lot of what I do, and Ken South inspired a lot of what I do. Yeah. But they had these really cool stories. So just to test one, I did the one about how Mississippi almost imported hippos into
0: what?
5: The state.
0: Yeah.
5: Yes. Back in the early 1900s, we came within one vote of importing hippos to raise in our swamps as an alternative to beef.
2: What?
5: Yes, they called it Lake Cow Bacon was the name, and you can look at they had posters for it and everything.
0: Wow.
5: Teddy Roosevelt loved the idea.
0: Yeah,
5: it failed because people liked the taste, but they didn't want to admit that they
0: were eating hippo.
5: So that's why it didn't go through. But I did that story, and it took
2: hippo
5: off.
2: Hippo meat.
5: Hippo mm-hmm. meat. Because mm-hmm. what could have possibly gone wrong releasing a lot of hippos into the reservoir?
0: It would have been a thing. It would have been a
5: Can
0: thing.
5: You imagine the news stories?
0: It would have been a thing, yeah. So but, he has those tidbits. Mm-hmm. That hippo story went wild.
5: It went wild, and then I was like, well, I guess I'll just keep doing things like this, and did a mix of that, did a little bit of politics, but mostly what it came down to was realizing that there were so many people outside of the state that like to punch down on Mississippi. Mm. And you see those arguments on social media all the time. Mm-hmm. And so I was thinking, I really want to equip the folks around me with as much information and as many stories as possible
0: yeah.
5: so that when folks are punching down, we can punch right back.
0: Mm-hmm. Yeah.
5: And so I think we did one on what would happen if Mississippi disappeared? Mm-hmm. Or what is Mississippi contributing to the nation right now? Mm-hmm. And those
2: Love
5: went
2: awesome.
5: Huge.
0: Awesome. Man. I mean.
5: So that's the focus.
0: So Papa Mississippi is featured on this next Late Night with Rita Brent on the 28th. And Rita, he ain't the only one. I mean, he's tip of the iceberg, but he's a big tip of the iceberg. You've, of course, brought in our pre-show favorites. We got Kayla Thompson. We've got Merk B. But now we've got Lil Rel Howery. Did I say his last name right, Rita? Howery.
4: Right.
0: Howery.
4: Yes.
0: Lil Rel is everybody follows Lil Rel.
2: Oh, yeah.
0: And then, of course, you got the Cupid Shuffle. Everybody do it. To the right, to the right.
2: Mm-hmm. Oh, yeah.
0: Cupid's coming.
2: Oh, Cupid put it down every time.
0: Yeah. Cupid's coming. And comedian Kelly Kells is coming. Rita, talk about your lineup and why you're so excited about this 28th.
4: I'm super excited. Of course, anybody that I have on locally, people just lose their minds when I announced Papa Mississippi was coming on. People are like, oh, man, this is so big. We love him. We love his content. So you can expect a little humor and history. I think that's the approach I'll take with Papa Mississippi. And I don't know, the way the news is going, we might have to eat hippo pretty soon.
0: Everything's getting recalled but hippo.
5: Everything's on the table.
0: I love it. Rita Wright. No, go ahead, Rita. What you say?
4: Anything. He's from Chicago, but he is a huge movie star. I don't think people realize the amount of movies Lil Rel has been in. Vacation Friends. Mm-hmm. He had this movie with Ryan Reynolds. He's been on Get Out. He's been on Bird Box. And his current movie that he's doing his director debut is Haunted Heist. So that's what he's going to be talking about. Kelly Kells is amazing. She's been on BET. She's been on Comedy Central. She's going to join us as well. Just a hilarious comedian and my sorority sister. And I don't think people realize how huge Cupid is. When the New York Knicks won the basketball championship, they did the Cupid Shuffle in the locker room to celebrate winning the National Basketball Association championship.
2: Wow.
4: So we're so blessed to have just a wealth of talent.
0: That's right.
4: In Jackson and outside of Jackson, so I always try to mix it up with some local and national talent. And I also want to announce that I'm adding Carrie Paul to the show. She's a member of Bell Collective. She's a serial entrepreneur, restaurateur. She's going to be joining the show on the 28th as well. So
0: awesome.
4: We have general admission and VIP tickets for sale at jacksonhotevents.com. The Jackson Convention Theater is just absolutely amazing. It's intimate. It's electric. Mm-hmm. Jermaine, you know this. You've been working most of the shows, mm-hmm. and I think you can attest to the energy in the theater. It was just different. Yep. So we're so excited to have the Jackson Convention Complex as our new home in downtown Jackson.
0: Love it. Love it. Listen, if you're looking at Rita right now on YouTube, she is in Nashville because she is performing tonight at Zany's in Nashville.
2: That's right.
0: So nice. Congratulations. Nice. To you, lady. If you also, y'all pull up the photo of Rita in the chair for me. Rita on the last Rita, this you in this this was from the last show, so you never know what you're going to expect out of a Rita Brent late night.
3: I was not expecting that.
0: Oh, my goodness. Her and Miss Jody went head to head. Literally, yeah, on stage.
4: Entertainment. You know, I'm not scared. I definitely got some inbox messages after that, like, hey, you coming back to the other side? No, I'm not. That was just for show.
0: I love it. Y'all head to the show. August 28th. If you need more information, visit our SIP events calendar. Rita Brent and none other than Papa Mississippi, a.k.a. Brett Kenyon. Thank y'all both for joining us today. I want to thank all of our guests today from Hope Credit Union. We got DJ Ed, Quita B, from Mississippi Main Street, Miss Lila. Thank you all so much for joining us. And thank you all for riding Shotgun. And to find out more information about what's featured, head over to that SIP events calendar. 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For Kamel King and Java Chapman, I'm Jermaine Flood. Today's MMPs were Adam McWilliams and my girl Marissa Vaughn. Join us next Thursday at 4 p.m. for another great trip here on Next Stop, Mississippi. Bye, y'all. Have a good one.

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2: Slightly drier air filtering in, especially into the northern and central parts of the state as we're finishing off the week, so mainly dry weather coming in. And the overall chances for wet weather for the weekend looking low. Now for tonight in South Haven, partly cloudy, a low 70s, and we're looking sunny for Friday, Saturday too, highs each day middle 90s. For the Meridian area, we still have a bit of wet weather around. Some stray thunderstorms this evening into tonight, and maybe some pop-ups coming in Friday. Overnight low 70s and Friday's high mid 90s. Dry tonight, Gulfport, a low upper 70s. Scattered thunderstorms coming our way by Friday afternoon, the high 95. I'm meteorologist Jennifer Naramore. 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
3: Live from NPR News in Washington, I'm Ryland Barton. 5,000 sailors aboard the USS Abraham Lincoln aircraft carrier are headed home to California. NPR's Quill Lawrence reports the ship is being relieved after nearly 9 straight months at sea.
4: The USS George Washington, another aircraft carrier, has arrived in the Middle East to support the war with Iran, according to U.S. Central Command. That means the Abraham Lincoln can finally head home after a record-breaking 9 months at sea. Aircraft carriers look huge, but space below decks for the crew is tight, especially after more than 270 days with no shore leave. NPR has reported that Iranian attacks disrupted the Navy's regular supply chains, which led to food shortages, poor sanitation, and mental health issues. CENTCOM Commander Admiral Brad Cooper made a visit to the Lincoln on Saturday and acknowledged the strains of such a long deployment. President Trump was asked about the issue and said the deployment was, quote, not nearly long enough. Quill Lawrence, NPR News.
3: Meanwhile, Iran is dismissing President Trump's latest threats of economic pain and isolation. Iran's Foreign Minister Abbas Araghchi says it will only increase hostility after Trump threatened, quote, crushing economic measures against Iran. The federal debt topped $40 trillion yesterday as the government continues to rapidly pile up debt and spending outstrips revenue by more than $2 trillion a year. Treasury Secretary Scott Bessent today blamed the Biden administration.
5: And remember, we did not get here in a day, that we were left with a mess. The Biden administration had the highest deficit to GDP in history when we weren't at war or weren't in a recession. For 2025, we brought it down by more than 1%.
3: The debt has exploded over several presidential administrations. Most recently, the federal government borrowed heavily when the pandemic began during President Trump's first term and continued into the Biden years to stabilize the economy and support a recovery. More spending was approved last year when Trump signed a massive spending and tax cut bill. Another top White House official is leaving. This time, it's Legislative Director James Braid. As NPR's Tamara Keith reports, this comes as November's midterm elections approach.
6: President Trump announced the departure in a post on Truth Social, praising Braid for the critical role he played in the passage of the One Big Beautiful Bill Act and helping to defeat several war powers resolutions. Vice President J.D. Vance chimed in as well, saying Braid had one of the toughest jobs in the administration and delivered for the president at every turn. Braid will leave in September as the White House begins to prepare for a post-midterm reality. If Republicans lose control of either chamber of Congress, moving any of the president's remaining agenda items will get exponentially harder. Tamara Keith, NPR News, The White House.
3: The Dow dropped more than 700 points today. This is NPR News from Washington.
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8: It's 5:04. I'm Elise Gregg, and this is MPB News. State Auditor Shad White wants the Mississippi Supreme Court to step into his legal battle with a University of Mississippi professor. White is asking justices for early review of a ruling that allowed part of a defamation lawsuit against him to move forward. University of Mississippi professor James Thomas sued White after the auditor accused him of taking part in an illegal strike in 2020. White claims his comments fell under his official duties and wants the lawsuit paused during the appeal. Mississippi's voter registration deadline is quickly approaching ahead of the midterm election. To boost turnout, the Southern Poverty Law Center is launching its We Decide Mississippi campaign on Friday in Greenwood. SPLC State Director Joaquinia Clayton says the goal is to register voters and hear local concerns on policy and redistricting.
9: We're also creating spaces for people to see their vote in action, to see their voice in action by the community public hearing, where they get to speak before their members of the legislature and make sure that they know how serious they are about protecting their representation.
8: The deadline to register to vote in Mississippi is October 5th. South Haven is getting a new $40 million police and fire training center through a land swap with an Elon Musk-owned tech company. The DeSoto Times Tribune reports South Haven agreed to trade its current training site to MZX Tech, an affiliate of SpaceX. In exchange, the city receives a larger property and $40 million to build a modern facility. And a second Jackson State football player is suing the NCAA for an extra year of eligibility. The Clarion Ledger reports receiver Jaden Lockhart wants a sixth season after the NCAA denied his waiver. Lockhart lost most of his 2023 season to a shoulder injury. His lawsuit follows a similar case by teammate Nate Rembert, who recently won a court order to play. This is MPB News on Think Radio, Mississippi Public Broadcasting.
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2: And I'm Felix Contreras. This hour, we're showcasing a new generation of artists with swag. Alex Isley, Madison McFerrin, and Ravi Coltrane.
0: Now, Felix is co-piloting it with us today. All three of these Tiny Desks feature folks who come from legendary musical families.
2: So before we start, I got to say this. These artists all found their own way into the family business. Now, no one told them they had to become musicians or singers, but they went there anyway. And we're going to hear from Madison McFerrin. Her dad is the one-of-a-kind, world-renowned vocalist-composer Bobby McFerrin. And later, we'll listen to a performance by saxophonist and bandleader Ravi Coltrane. His parents were jazz icons, John Coltrane and Alice Coltrane. And right now, Bobby, tell me about Alex Isley.
0: Now, Felix, Isley comes from musical royalty. I mean, the last name Isley is synonymous with musical excellence, but she's the daughter of guitarist Ernest Isley of the Isley Brothers. Her dad and uncles are those brothers. They've been making rock, R&B, funk, and slow jams forever. Now, Felix, let's back up a little bit. Alex Isley grew up around music, but no one pushed her into this life. She eventually got into a performing arts high school and studied jazz at UCLA. And she pursued music in a slow way. It was a slow burn for about a dozen years before she popped up on our radar. Then in 2020, I invited her to make a Tiny Desk home concert very, very early on in those Tiny Desk home concert days, where she shot it from her phone. And if you watch that video closely, her wall is decorated with finger paintings that her 3-year-old daughter had made. Even then, with that minimal setup, we knew Alex Isley was something special.
2: So she contributed a Tiny Desk home concert in 2020, but talk to me about when she came to HQ to play in 2025 for Black Music Month.
0: Yeah, well, at the time when we booked the home concert, I told her that this was just the warm up because I knew what was going to be on the radar for her moving forward. And in 2025, she was ready. She was ready. She had dropped her project, When the City Sleeps. And at that time, she opened with an up-tempo tune that wouldn't even come out on an album until 2026. That's the song Mike On from When the City Sleeps.

0: Alex also had a walk-on that day. Masego stepped behind the desk and dropped a verse from one of her biggest songs, Good and Plenty. His Tiny Desk is a great one, too, but the energy when he walked on the set as a surprise was just electric.
1: Okay, what else should people be listening for?
0: You know, when you think of Alex Izzy's music, you just think of comfort. You know what I mean? Her voice is just so warm and welcoming, and she's just a vibe, and you know that's what you're going to get every time you press play.
1: Cool, man. Let's hear it. Let's hear Alex Izzy at the Tiny Desk.

Thank you so much, NPR Tiny Desk. Once again, thank you for having me. Thank you for a lovely time.

0: Oh, I remember this one, man.
1: She has truly, truly stepped out on her own, and she has her own identity as a musician. But you also hear those melodies, those harmonies that she was just born with, and this show just flexes all of that, Felix.
0: I like how each one of these artists build on a legacy but create their own thing.
1: Yeah, man. Thank you for a lovely time. That's Alex Ozzie singing at the Tiny Desk. She also played Good and Plenty, and Alex got it started with Mike Ohm. After the break, Madison McFerrin sings at the Tiny Desk. And later on, saxophonist Robbie Coltrane.
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0: And I'm Felix Contreras.
1: Today, we're spending time with the adult children of musical royalty.
0: Madison McFerrin is next. Her last name is attached to a voice known worldwide.

0: Now, you gotta have some courage to make music when your dad, Bobby McFerrin, is that voice.
1: Yeah, man. There's a whole legacy baked into the McFerrin name. And Madison McFerrin's grandfather, Robert Sr., was a baritone. And he was the first black man to sing as a member of the Metropolitan Opera in New York in 1955, Felix.
0: And besides Madison, she's got two brothers. One is an actor and the other is a music producer and beatboxer. And Bobby, you may already know about this. Bobby McFerrin, Madison's father, did not start as a vocalist. He studied piano and played professionally until he was 27. He played organ for the Ice Follies and piano in lounges and for dance rehearsals. Then around that time, he figured out that he was really meant to sing a cappella. And he developed his own musical vocabulary that we all love so much. And the rest is history.

0: worry, be happy. Now, by the time Madison came to the Tiny Desk, she had been on her own decade-long musical journey. And what she does is different from her father. And his path is different from his pops, her grandfather. Madison McFerrin spoke to Weekend All Things Considered in 2025.
1: I used to feel a lot of pressure coming from the lineage that I come from. But that was when I didn't know who I was. I come from a legacy of really incredible musicians, really incredible vocalists in particular. And I know that I am here to just carry on that legacy. And it's not about pressure. It's about honoring where I come from and owning that and feeling grateful for it. And I feel incredibly honored to continue the McFerrin legacy.
0: You know, Madison spent a lot of time developing her own musical vocabulary. And that's immediately apparent in this Tiny Desk, in the way that she uses her voice as an instrument with the looping pedal and a band with background singers. It's very much a her thing, but it's also Madison McFerrin and the McFerrin name, which is also always outside of the box and no one else's.
2: Okay, Bobby, let's hear it. Let's hear what you're talking about. Here's Madison McFerrin at the Tiny Desk.

Do-do-do-do-do-do-do-do-do-do-do-do-do-do-do-do-do-do-do-do-do-do-do-do-do-do-do-do-do-do-do-do-do-do-do-do-do-do-do-do-do-do-do-do-do-do-do-do-do-do-do-do-do-do-do-do-do-do-do-do-do-do-do-do-do-do-do-do-do-do-do-do-do-do-do-do-do-do-do-do-do-do-do-do-do-do-do-do-do-do-do-do-do-do-do-do-do-do-do-do-do-do-do-do-do-do-do-do-do-do-do-do-do-do-do-do-do-do-do-do-do-do-do-do-do-do-do-do-do-do-do-do-do-d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

0: you guys doing? 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Thank you guys so much for being here on your lunch break. I know you had to travel real far. My name is Madison McFerrin, and it is an honor and a pleasure to be here today. This next one coming up is the first single off of my forthcoming sophomore album, Scorpio. And so if you feel your body moving, go ahead and move it. This is for all my baddies.
1: Yeah.

0: Let's give it up for this incredible band. This is my MD, Cameron Lowe. We've got Brooklyn Sky on the bass. Donis on the drums. Ashton Lowry on the guitar. Kristen, Kim, and Shantina, the lovely Lowe sisters. For this last song, we're going to do one more off of my sophomore album, Scorpio. And if y'all are okay with it, we're going to go to church. Is that cool? I said, can we go to church, Tiny Desk?
1: All right. Amen.

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I said, will you sing with me? All right, I'm gonna admit, because I like a challenge, it's not the easiest. So we're gonna do it first, and then we'll call you in. Are you ready? You ready? 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I know.

0: You know, Bobby, whether you approach it from a jazz fan after listening to her dad or the R&B thing that she's doing now, it's still, man, it's just an amazing performance.
1: Yeah, it's McFerrin. And go back and listen to that album, Scorpio, which is, for me, the deciding factor that got her to the Tiny Desk. We just heard Run It Back, Ain't It Nice, On My Way, or as OMW. And Madison McFerrin opened her set with No Time to Lose.
0: Bobby, you produced that concert, and Josh Newell recorded it and mixed it.
1: Yes, sir. After the break, the smoldering voice of saxophonist Robbie Coltrane. 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
1: 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I'm Bobby Carter.
0: And I'm Felix Contreras.
1: Felix, this is how we've heard music from the children of famous artists from the R&B and pop worlds. Now it's time for Robbie Coltrane.
0: There you go, Bobby. Saxophonist Robbie Coltrane is our closer. John and Alice Coltrane, his parents, were legendary jazz artists. They named their son after Ravi Shankar, the great Indian sitar player and composer. But little Ravi never got a chance to know his father. He was just 2 years old when John Coltrane died of cancer. We all love that song, I Love Supreme. You know, Robbie didn't come to music right away. He thought about becoming a filmmaker or a photographer first.
1: Felix, now his story sounds like a lot of the artists we've heard on this show today, man.
0: Very similar. And Alice Coltrane didn't push him to be a musician. She was an incredible jazz pianist and harpist in her own right, and not to mention a revered spiritual leader. But as Robbie's mother, she wanted him and his siblings to experience music on a spiritual level as part of their daily lives, not as a potential career. But when Robbie decided to take music seriously, he went all in. He studied at the California Institute of the Arts, and he also sought out the mentorship of Elvin Jones, who played drums in the John Coltrane Quartet.
1: I mean, talk about legacy, man. To have that kind of generational connection is huge. So when Robbie came to play the Tiny Desk in 2017, he'd already made a name for himself, right, man?
0: He'd been at it for at least 3 decades. I remember seeing him back in 91 in Paris with Elvin Jones. So he not only earned respect as a saxophonist and as a band leader, but also as a sideman.

0: So this track right here is called Cobb's Hill. That's Ravi on sax. It's from an album led by his friend and former music classmate, trumpet composer Ralph Alessi. Cobb Hill is how Ravi Coltrane opens his tiny desk, but with a new arrangement.
1: All right, we set it up, Felix, so let's go. At the tiny desk, here's Ravi Coltrane.

0: Thank you. Thank you.
1: Thanks, everybody. That was a tune written by a dear friend of mine named Ralph Alessi, somebody I went to Cal Arts with, California Institute of the Arts, back in the 80s. And I've been playing with him ever since. He's one of my favorite composers, and he's a great trumpet player. That was his tune called Cobb's Hill. This is Adam Rogers on the guitar. Junior Terry on the bass. E.J. Strickland on the drums. We'll conclude with a tune called Phrygia.

0: Yeah, Phoenix.
1: Yeah, man, you have to have a different approach and a different sound if you're going to play tenor saxophone after John Coltrane.
0: Exactly. The pressure you got to feel, man, but he pulls it off and plays so freely.
1: That's Robbie Coltrane at the Tiny Desk from 2017. We just heard Phrygia, and Robbie Coltrane opened his set with Cobb's Hill.
0: Saraya Muhammad and Nikki Walker produced that concert, and Josh Rogerson mixed and recorded. All right, Felix, thanks for riding along with me today, man. It's been fun.
1: Bro, all you got to do is ask. I'm always here.
0: All right, be careful there.
1: All right.
0: Tiny Desk Radio is produced by Walter Ray Watson and Noah Caldwell. Lars Gottrich is our series editor. Neil Tebow is our technical director.
1: Saraya Muhammad is executive producer of NPR Music, and Sonali Mehta is executive director. And our theme was composed by Kaylin Ellis.
0: 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I'm Bobby Carter.
1: And I'm Felix Contreras. This is NPR.
2: Support for NPR comes from the station and from Melville Charitable Trust, committed to ensuring all people have a safe, stable, and affordable home that allows them to thrive. Information about ways to prevent and solve homelessness is at melvilletrust.org. And from the estate of Joan B. Kroc, whose bequest serves as an enduring investment in the future of public radio and seeks to help NPR produce programming that meets the highest standards of public service in journalism and cultural expression. 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
8: We still have a bit of wet weather trying to work its way in across parts of the state this evening and into tonight. And then as we're moving through Friday and into the weekend, too, it looks like a lot of the scattered thunderstorm activity will be settling the further south that you go. And we are mainly dry as the night goes on in the Horn Lake area. Our overnight low 70s, wall-to-wall sunshine through Friday, and our high approaching 95. Shot at showers and thunderstorms this evening in Jackson, then cloudy, a low mid-70s. Dry and hot weather coming our way for Friday, the high upper 90s. Dry tonight, Biloxi, a low upper 70s. Scattered thunderstorms coming our way by Friday afternoon, the high at 95. I'm meteorologist Jennifer Naramore. 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
9: You can't call it a world war, but you have to. There's some different term we have to come up with. It's almost an interconnected war.
10: Russia and Ukraine, the U.S. and Iran, North and South Korea. How each of these wars is linked and how they're influencing each other.
4: For Thursday, August 20th, this is All Things Considered.
10: I'm Elsa Chang.
4: And I'm Juana Summers. This hour, the near non-existent oversight over immigration detention centers.
11: I think for all intents and purposes, the grievance process, the resolution process is non-functioning at this point.
10: Also, after 6 years of living in the U.S., the Duke and Duchess of Sussex say they're moving back to the United Kingdom.
12: With Meghan, there always has been an element of treating her as an alien.
4: And 13 current and former Penn State students and one of their parents have been accused of distributing large amounts of cocaine.
10: Those stories and more after this summary of the day's news.
13: Live from NPR News in Washington, I'm Ryland Barton. President Trump says the U.S. will impose further economic pain on Iran, and today Treasury Secretary Scott Bessent hinted that China might be a focus of further Iran-related measures, as NPR's Emily Feng reports.
14: Trump wrote on Truth Social that any country that allows institutions or businesses to provide, quote, any type of lifeline to Iran will itself face tremendous economic consequences. Bessin, in an interview with CNBC, declined to specify whether China was a target, but he did say this.
15: A reopening of the strait benefits China. Unfortunately, they've been buying, they were the largest consumer of Iranian oil. They were buying about 90% of it.
14: Mainland China and Hong Kong, along with the United Arab Emirates, are also the biggest hubs of money laundering, and entities there are trade intermediaries between Iran and the rest of the world. Though this week, the UAE said it was severing trade relations with Iran. Emily Fang, NPR News, Washington.
13: The U.S. military says that Asia-based USS George Washington aircraft carrier is now operating in the Middle East. The ship is relieving the long-deployed USS Abraham Lincoln following reports of mental health challenges and supply shortages aboard while it was supporting the Iran war. The Lincoln's deployment has included a record-setting uninterrupted time at sea of more than 250 days. A woman accused of launching a plot on behalf of ISIS to set off an explosive at the New York State Capitol building in Albany is being charged with providing material support to a foreign terrorist organization. 35-year-old Jessica Bowie was arrested after more than a month of surveillance. Craig Tremoroli is the special agent in charge for the FBI's Albany field office.
16: In her own words, as alleged in the criminal complaint, she said, quote, "I want to destroy as much of the building as possible and kill the senators while they are meeting. I want them to lose a lot of important documents as well."
13: New York officials say they had strengthened security at the Capitol and across state government earlier this year after an increase in threats against politicians. Young Americans today are moving away from the two-party system. That's according to a new Mermation survey, which finds that half of adults between the ages of 18 and 34 identify as independent. NPR's Elena Moore reports.
17: Just 21% of young adults say they're Republican and 30% say Democrat. But independents make up the majority at 50%, which is higher than the national average at 43%. The poll also finds that young Americans aren't as turned off by some ideological labels. Take the term Democratic Socialist. Nearly 40% of average adults hold a negative position. But among folks under 34, less than 30% feel that way. The term MAGA is a different story. More than 50% of national adults have a negative view, and among young people, it climbs to nearly 60%. Elena Moore, NPR News.
13: Oil prices rose today. The Dow dropped more than 1.25%. It's NPR.
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19: It's 6:04. I'm Elise Gregg, and this is MPB News. Mississippi's new state test scores show clear gains in science, but stalled progress in reading and math. The Department of Education says nearly two-thirds of students scored proficient or advanced in science this past year. Reading barely moved and math slipped. State Superintendent Lance Evans says the results show momentum in some areas, but underscored the need for stronger math and reading support statewide. Accountability grades come out in October. A proposal from the Trump administration could roll back about 1,400 rules for Head Start, which serves low-income families nationwide. Mississippi Head Start Association Director Nita Norflett Thompson says her group serves around 14,000 kids and is still reviewing the proposal. She says she's concerned about possible impacts.
20: When you talk about rolling back so you can increase quantity, that's not what we're after. We would love for every family in Mississippi to have access to high-quality, affordable child care and early childhood education.
19: A final decision on rollbacks has not yet been made. Adams County must keep its current trash collection company after losing a court challenge this week. The Natchez Democrat reports a circuit judge ruled in favor of United Infrastructure, keeping the county's contract in place. County leaders tried to drop the company, saying it misled them about truck insurance and ignored complaints. The judge disagreed, keeping the $2 million a year contract active through 2029. And a judge found probable cause against former Meridian High School employee Scott Farmer on charges of sexual battery and child exploitation. Police opened the case following a tip from the school district regarding the 2025 school year. Farmer remains jailed on a $450,000 bond. This is MPB News on Think Radio, Mississippi Public Broadcasting.

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2: Slightly drier air filtering in, especially into the northern and central parts of the state as we're finishing off the week, so mainly dry weather coming in. And the overall chances for wet weather for the weekend looking low. Now for tonight in South Haven, partly cloudy, a low 70s, and we're looking sunny for Friday, Saturday too. Highs each day, middle 90s. For the Meridian area, we still have a bit of wet weather around. Some stray thunderstorms this evening into tonight, and maybe some pop-ups coming in Friday. Overnight low 70s and Friday's high, mid 90s. Dry tonight, Gulfport, a low upper 70s. Scattered thunderstorms coming our way by Friday afternoon, the high 95. I'm meteorologist Jennifer Naramore. 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
5: Live from NPR News in Culver City, California, I'm Dwayne Brown. The federal debt has reached a record $40 trillion this week, highlighting the impact of the Iran war as well as rising inflation. The Treasury Department says it will buy back more bonds to help lower interest rates. The

0: lower interest rates. The federal debt is linked to everyone's cost of living, especially potential home buyers. Stacey Vanek Smith is with Bloomberg Business Week.
1: Mortgages, you might remember from the financial crisis, mortgage-backed securities. Banks will package up a bunch of mortgages, chop them up, and sell them to investors on the market. Well, those compete against U.S. Treasury bonds. And so they all get priced together. They're all competing against each other. And so when U.S. Treasuries have to start offering higher interest rates to investors, everybody else does. And so that brings up the price of mortgages. When banks are having to pay more for that, it gets passed down to us.
0: Bloomberg's Stacey Vanek Smith. More than 5,000 people have contracted Ebola in the Democratic Republic of Congo. Almost half of them have died in the past 3 months, as NPR's Duri Buscarin has the latest update.
2: More than half of deaths are still happening outside of designated Ebola treatment centers, including in general hospitals, where the virus can be passed to health workers and other patients. Mercy Kiang, an epidemiologist for the Africa Centers for Disease Control and Prevention, says this suggests the outbreak is much larger than the official numbers.
3: If you have to look at the real burden, we should be over 10,000 to 15,000 cases. But again, these are estimates, these are more or less models.
2: Clinical trials are ongoing for vaccines and treatments for this strain of Ebola. Officials plan to deploy 70,000 doses of a previous vaccine for another Ebola strain in the meantime. Duri Buscarin, NPR News, Washington.
0: You are listening to NPR News. The Syrian foreign minister made his first visit to Pakistan in nearly two decades. NPR's Dia Hadid tells us this follows Israeli attacks on a Syrian airbase near the Turkish border.
4: Pakistan's foreign office says the two sides will, quote, exchange views on regional and international developments. The visit by the Syrian foreign minister, Asad Hassan al-Shaybani, spotlights the region's shifting security architecture, one where Pakistan has assumed regional military prominence. The visit comes after Pakistan, Saudi Arabia, and Syria's powerful neighbor, Turkey, signed a defense agreement on August 7. That came after Pakistan signed a defense agreement with Saudi Arabia alone, and after Kuwait ratified a defense agreement with Pakistan. Analysts see the regional agreement between Saudi Arabia and Turkey and Pakistan as hardening their borders against Israel, which has struck neighbors of all three countries in recent years, including Syria. Dia Hadid, NPR News.
0: Forecasters say an unusual heat wave pushed temperatures into the triple digits from Oklahoma to Florida today. Officials urging folks to stay hydrated and cool, as the feel-like temperatures in Dallas, Shreveport, and Jacksonville were well above 110 degrees. Meanwhile, a new tropical storm is threatening Hawaii, where power is out for more than 14,000 people on the Big Island. Stocks fell across the board today on Wall Street. This is NPR News.
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10: And I'm Juana Summers in Washington. 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